0: And you'll hear new music from This Is Lorelei.
1: Billy doesn't need to watch the screen.
0: And Remy Wolf. All those tunes and more on the way. I'm Marina Duras, and this is World Cafe. Quickly, though, what do you want? An omelet? Open-faced turkey sandwich, maybe? A bottomless cup of coffee? Get your order ready. It's Dear Catastrophe Waitress from Belle and Sebastian.
1: Dear

Now, every year, there are a zillion new albums from guys with guitars. You hear a lot of them on this show, so it makes it even more impressive when one of those albums really stands out. I'm Raina Duras. This is World Cafe. There's a good chance you're going to find the new album from This Is Lorelei on a lot of best of lists this year. It's called The Singer in My Band, and maybe you can hear why it's getting a lot of love in this song from it. This Is Lorelei frontman Nate Amos has a real knack for storytelling. He brings in these characters, and then he also is just able to write a catchy folk song. This Is Lorelei. Billy Came Back on the Cafe.

They went on their first U.S. tour in 15 years this summer, and that was on the set list. Keep Feeling Fascination from the Human League. That song came out in 1983, but the first time I really remember hearing it was on one of the radio stations in the video game Grand Theft Auto Vice City. Crashed a lot of cars to that song. Here's a band who basically never stopped touring since they started just over a decade ago. They're called Goose, Your Direction on World Cafe.

You are about to be treated to a live performance from the artist who I think you could say took the top prize at this year's Americana Music Honors and Awards. I'm Raina Duris. This is Live from the Archives on World Cafe. The Americana Awards happened in Nashville on September 16th, and the nominee list for the Artist of the Year category was stacked. And stacked with friends of the cafe. You had Brandi Carlile, Charlie Crockett, Marco Price, Jesse Wells. They were all up for it. But the winner was your next artist, who visited last spring to talk about her latest album, So Long, Little Miss Sunshine. And here is one of the songs she performed during that session. Americana's Artist of the Year for 2026. It's Molly Tuttle. That's Gonna Leave a Mark, live for World Cafe.

0: Thank you.
1: Recorded for World Cafe, Jason Isbell performing Stockholm. You heard that for live from the archives today. It's a new one from Remy Wolf. It's called Bottle.

Music from Julia Jacklin there. That was Get Away From Me, I Think I'll Love You Soon. An Americana singer who is also really good at Canadiana. Next on World Cafe.

Hey, I'm Raina Duras. You are listening to World Cafe, where we have kicked off our 35th anniversary celebrations happening all October long. Your next artist will be joining me for a session on World Cafe's actual birthday, October 14th. So make sure you are subscribed to our podcast. Make sure you're checking the site, worldcafe.org, so you don't miss that. I recently found out that when she was really focusing on finding her singing voice and her tone, she became obsessed with Lake Street Dive. They were one of her big influences. It's Remy Wolf with Bottle.

0: the Avett Brothers, I and Love and You. And you and I are here at the end of this edition of World Cafe. I hope you loved listening to all this music as much as I loved playing it for you. I want to send a big shout out to all the public radio stations who make this show possible and bring it to you across the country. And a shout out to the team here who makes it. We produce it at WXPN at the University of Pennsylvania in Philadelphia. My name is Raina Durres. Thank you for listening to World Cafe from NPR.
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0: Live from NPR News in Washington, I'm Ryland Barton. During a campaign stop in Nebraska, President Trump announced an executive order aimed at lowering high diesel costs, dragging down Republicans ahead of the midterm elections. The order eases limits on red dye diesel, which is identical to regular diesel but is intended for off-road uses and exempt from some taxes. Some Nebraska ranchers are also angry about Trump's plan to try to lower beef prices by allowing in more imports. Trump is campaigning for incumbent Republican Senator Pete Ricketts, who's facing an unexpectedly competitive race with independent candidate Dan Osborne, who's backed by National Democrats. President Trump says he will pay for the controversial TV ads that praise him. As NPR's Franco Ordonez reports, taxpayers have been footing the bill for the ads.
1: President Trump announced the new plan amid ongoing backlash over the publicly funded spots running ahead of the midterms. Trump defended the ads via his social media page, arguing that it was standard practice and that he was promoting the USA and, quote, paying for them with USA money. But critics say the pro-Trump ads are blatantly partisan and use Republican talking points. Trump says that he and his political action committee are taking over payment of the ads. Franco Ordonez, NPR News.
0: A major cryptocurrency spending group is backing 32 House candidates from both parties ahead of the November midterms. Fair Shake will spend $1 million each to support six candidates, including several in competitive races. All 32 backed a major crypto bill that stalled in the Senate this year, in part because of Democrats who said it was too lax on regulation. Its largest investment is nearly $30 million against Ohio Democratic Senate candidate Sherrod Brown, who's facing Republican John Houston. Fair Shake and its affiliates still have about $120 million available. Schools across the country have long struggled to hire and keep teachers for areas like special education, math, and science. NPR's Janaki Mehta reports most states aren't using higher pay to help fill those jobs.
2: Extra pay is known to help attract and retain teachers, but the National Council on Teacher Quality found 32 states offer no additional pay to draw and keep teachers in hard-to-fill schools or subjects. And the study says states are actually moving away from those kinds of incentives. Only 13 states pay teachers extra for working in schools that have high turnover. That number is down from 28 states in 2022. And only 17 states pay teachers more to work in hard-to-staff subjects like math, science, or special ed. That's down from 22 states in 2022. The report shows that high schools are struggling most at keeping teachers, especially those serving families with low incomes. All this comes as states face tighter budgets across the country. Janaki Mehta, NPR News.
0: U.S. stocks rose near their records today. The S&P 500 added more than 0.5% near its all-time high set over the summer. This is NPR. An American citizen shot by a federal agent a year ago during an immigration crackdown in Chicago is suing the federal government. She alleges the agent lied about the shooting and fired into her vehicle from behind. Federal prosecutors initially accused Marimar Martinez of using her vehicle to strike and box in the agent's SUV in October 2025, but later dropped the charges. Martinez was shot 5 times. Russian authorities are playing down reports of an outbreak of the plague in Siberia. NPR's Charles Maines reports a worker at a Siberian institute dedicated to the study of the plague and other infectious diseases died of a mysterious illness.
3: Russia's consumer health watchdog Rospotrebnadzor said the victim was a 28-year-old female lab worker at an anti-plague research facility in the Irkutsk region who'd succumbed to pneumonia of an unknown origin. The local governor has since announced a state-run investigation found no pathogen in the lab technician's body linked to her professional activities and pronounced the epidemiological situation in the wider Irkutsk region stable. Yet that statement was at odds with as yet unconfirmed local media reports. Several hospitals were under quarantine amid concerns over the spread of the pneumonic plague, a potentially lethal airborne disease that was a focus of study at the Siberian lab. Charles Maines, NPR News. Moscow.
0: Norway is proposing a temporary ban on AI glasses in certain public spaces. The smart glasses can snap photos, record conversations, or stream video without people knowing. The proposal reflects growing global concern about technologies changing daily life. I'm Ryland Barton. This is NPR News from Washington.
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We are off and running with this hour of music. Hi there, I'm Helen Wigger. Just heard from Milt Jackson and Coleman Hawkins, Get Happy, from the 1958 album Beanbags. Here's a familiar tune called Hello, Young Lovers, Michael Carvin.

Dan Barrett taking on the music of Duke Ellington with Echoes of Harlem. Duke Ellington and his orchestra first performing that tune in 1936. Earlier, Queen of the Blues, Dinah Washington, Call Me Irresponsible. Well, don't go away. Plenty of great music ahead. Right now, it's time to turn to Steve Turay, One for Kirk.

nice jazz treatment of a Rodgers and Hammerstein classic from the musical Oklahoma, Surrey with the Fringe on Top, Mary Stallings. Here is Paul Silberglite with Silverglicity.

right from the start, with all the love letters coming straight from your heart. Love letters.

Brother Jack McDuff and George Benson, The Scratch. And we also heard from Bev Kelly. I'm Helen Wigger. We close with Dave Tofani, Rough Ride.

0: Live from NPR News in Washington, I'm Ryland Barton. President Trump signed an executive order today to try and lower diesel fuel costs. NPR's Franco Ordonez. Trump signed the order during a campaign rally in Nebraska.
1: President Trump told the audience in the middle of agriculture country that he was signing the order to help farmers. The rising cost of fuel has been a significant challenge for Republicans heading into the midterms. Prices for diesel used by trucks have been hit particularly hard due to the wars in both Iran and Ukraine. The president did not share details, but the order is expected to expand access to diesel, including so-called red dye diesel fuel, which is used by the agriculture industry and not subject to the same state and federal highway taxes as regular diesel. A number of states, including Texas, Alabama, Arkansas, Louisiana, and Kentucky, have recently taken steps on their own to provide relief from continued high prices at the pump. Franco Ordonez, NPR News.
0: The Supreme Court began a new term today with a significant case on climate change. Also on the docket, religious rights, the Second Amendment, and immigration. NPR's Nina Totenberg has more on the court's agenda.
2: The number of emergency appeals during the Trump administration has ballooned, while the number of fully briefed and argued cases has plummeted. And the result of all that is that the Trump administration has managed, at least in the short run, to block most of the lower court decisions it doesn't like. That said, of course, the court will be hearing lots of fully briefed and argued cases. In addition, big test cases on immigration, guns, religion, climate change, and of course, the upcoming election is likely to make at least a guest appearance.
0: NPR's Nina Totenberg reporting. The White House did not allow reporters from Politico to fly on Air Force One today. It comes as Politico and President Trump are in active litigation over the news outlet's right to cover him. NPR's Juliana Kim reports.
3: A Politico spokesperson confirmed to NPR that the publication was excluded from Monday's press pool, which refers to a group of reporters traveling with the president. Politico, along with CNN and MS Now, was barred from the White House last month before they filed a lawsuit and a judge ordered the Trump administration to temporarily restore access. The outlets accused Trump of retaliating because of what he says is unfavorable coverage of him. In a statement, the White House said traveling with the president on Air Force One is a privilege, not a right. The next hearing on the case is scheduled for Thursday. Juliana Kim, NPR News.
0: The Canadian press projects the separatist Parti Québécois has won Quebec's provincial election. The party has promised another referendum on independence from Canada, though the party leader says he would wait until President Trump's no longer in office. Alberta voters have a referendum on separation from Canada in 2 weeks. U.S. stocks rose near their records today. You're listening to NPR News from Washington. Writing advocacy group PEN America says there were nearly 12,000 book bans in public schools over the past year, the highest since tracking began 5 years ago. Stephen King remains one of the most banned author for the second year. Many bans occur in Florida and Texas. A student protest movement continues in France with scattered but intense violence. NPR's Eleanor Beardsley reports more than 700 police and 200 young people have been injured.
4: More than 6,000 people have been arrested, though most released, since last week when peaceful student protests against degraded facilities and a lack of teachers took a violent turn. The right is largely blaming the students and denouncing a lack of authority. A news crew from BFM television was trapped inside a school as young masked men set fire to it. We are under siege, says the reporter. Others say the police are too violent. In a tragic incident in the northern city of Lens, a 15-year-old lost his hand when he picked up a tear gas canister that exploded. Students are calling for a massive protest march in Paris Tuesday. Left-wing unions are calling on their members to march with the students to protect them from the police. Eleanor Beardsley, NPR News, Paris.
0: The NBA is experimenting with a smart basketball that has a Bluetooth sensor in it and can collect data for use in real-time officiating decisions. The league said the information from the Wilson-developed balls will be for research only and not affect calls made during those games. And the technology will only be used during the preseason. I'm Ryland Barton. This is NPR News from Washington.
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Hello, and welcome to a really nice collection of music made possible by a really nice collection of people. This is Monday Jazz. It is listener-supported jazz, and it's just a bunch of people who enjoy jazz on the radio and think it's a good idea to keep it here, and then they act on that with their voluntary support. And because of that, I can play that song right there. That was Jungle Soul, title track to the album from organist Lonnie Smith. A little more soul right now, too. This is Lisa Hilton at the piano, and she has J.D. Allen playing sax, Jeremy Belt playing trumpet, and it's a very tasty version of Marvin Gaye's What's Going On.

Thank you very much for starting off your week with jazz. I'm Bob Studebaker. This is Monday Jazz, and I'm just sitting here enjoying the music along with you. Guitarist Bob DeVoe there, he called that three for Miss C, and a violinist before that, Nigel Kennedy, performing Nearly. Up next, a collection of musicians who got together to celebrate Blue Note Records, including here Steve Wilson playing flute, Peter Bernstein's the guitarist, Bill Sherlock the pianist. They bill themselves as the Blue Note Seven, and this is a great performance of a really nice song written by Bobby Hutcherson called Little Bee's Poem.

She was born in Italy and moved to the States in the late 90s to begin her career as a really fine singer. That's Roberta Gamberini, day in, day out. A Swiss flutist, or flautist if you prefer, with an American pianist before, Emmanuel Pahud and Jackie Tarasson. And it's the Bob Minter Big Band right now to wrap up this edition of Jazz on the Radio, which, by the way, it's all made possible by listener support. Here we go. Freedom Song, finishing the hour, the Bob Minter Big Band.

0: Live from NPR News, I'm Jael Snyder. The Supreme Court is wrestling with whether a case seeking damages over the costs of climate change should be allowed to proceed. NPR's Carrie Johnson reports on the first arguments of the new term at the High Court.
1: Boulder, Colorado sued Suncor and ExxonMobil to recover money for the cost of responding to global warming. That was back in 2018, but the case has still not reached a jury. County officials argued the companies knew but chose to deceive the public about the threats from climate change. The energy giants are asking the Supreme Court to block the lawsuit because they say the federal government should be in charge of such a sweeping issue. The justices asked tough questions of both sides. They seem to be weighing a potential flood of cases in state courts against blocking cases by Boulder and other local governments at such an early stage. Carrie Johnson, NPR News.
0: At his rally in Nebraska, President Trump rolled out a new tax exemption for diesel fuel, signing an executive order to ease limits on the tax-free use of red dye diesel. Trump was campaigning for Republican Senator Pete Ricketts, who is locked in a competitive contest with independent Dan Osborne. Time is running out for eligible voters to register for next month's midterm elections in some parts of the country. NPR's Hansi Lo Wong reports that election officials recommend those already registered to pay close attention to any further deadlines.
2: Today is the last chance for eligible voters to register or update their registration in American Samoa, Arizona, Indiana, and Ohio, plus many southern states. They include Arkansas, Florida, Georgia, Kentucky, Mississippi, South Carolina, Tennessee, and Texas. And later this week, there are more voter registration deadlines for the midterm elections. Missouri closes registration this Wednesday. Oklahoma's deadline is Friday, and signups in Delaware and Saturday. If you're already registered, you can confirm your status by visiting your state or territory's official election website. Election officials recommend checking before the deadline, especially if you recently moved, changed your name, or haven't voted in a while. Hansi Lo Wong, NPR News.
0: President Trump says he will pay for those controversial television ads that praise him. NPR's Franco Ordonez reports that taxpayers have been footing the bill for the ads.
3: President Trump announced the new plan amid ongoing backlash over the publicly funded spots running ahead of the midterms. Trump defended the ads via his social media page, arguing that it was standard practice and that he was promoting the USA and, quote, paying for them with USA money. But critics say the pro-Trump ads are blatantly partisan and use Republican talking points. Trump says that he and his political action committee are taking over payment of the ads. Franco Ordonez, NPR News.
0: And you're listening to NPR News. Students at the Ivy League Cornell University rallied on campus Monday, demanding tougher action against sexual violence on campus. They packed into a plaza to protest the university's response to a classmate's gang rape allegations. They demanded an outside investigation and called for the resignation of university president Michael Kotlikoff. A former music pastor in Ohio who appeared briefly on American Idol has been sentenced to life in prison without parole. 40-year-old Caleb Flynn was convicted by a jury last week for murdering his wife while he was having an affair. The American Academy of Pediatrics warning that unpasteurized milk and other raw dairy foods are unsafe to eat and can cause serious illness. NPR's Maria Godoy reports on a new policy statement from the group that says the risks are especially high for young children and people who are pregnant or breastfeeding.
4: The updated guidance from the AAP calls for a ban on the sale and distribution of raw milk and dairy products, including raw cheeses, because they can cause life-threatening infections. While advocates of raw milk products say they offer health benefits, these claims are not backed by scientific evidence. Unpasteurized dairy products can harbor pathogens like listeria, avian flu, and salmonella. This year, an outbreak of E. coli linked to raw milk cheeses resulted in 13 illnesses, including 8 hospitalizations. More than half of the people sickened were children under 5 years of age. 3 people developed severe kidney damage. Maria Godoy, NPR News.
0: And I'm Jael Snyder. This is NPR News.
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Charlie Hayden right there. The title is Moonlight. It comes from his album Nocturne, and that was Joe Lovano playing sax. Welcome to this edition of listener-supported jazz. Jessica Williams at the piano now, and a performance of When Your Lover Has Gone.

legendary bassist Ray Brown, and a friend of his from his hometown of Pittsburgh, legendary saxophonist Stanley Turrentine, and the song Port of Rico. Illinois Jacquette wrote that. I'm Bob Studebaker. We heard Diane Reeves, a song that goes way back in time, Sugar Blues. And up next is Absolute Pure Elegance. Quincy Jones wrote this for Lena Horne and her husband Lenny Hayton. Quincy Jones and his orchestra from the wonderful album The Quintessence. This is for Lena and Lenny.

It is important, I think, to start the week without too many rough edges. Nice one there from trumpeter Wallace Roney and her family. Up next, a saxophonist from the Netherlands, Tineke Postma. This is called Barkelta.

And with that medley from Susanna McCorkle, we are all ready for the final number in this collection of Monday Jazz. It's a Duke Ellington tune titled Angelica, played here by pianist Pete Malinverney.

0: Live from NPR News, I'm Giles Snyder. At the Ivy League Cornell University, students gathered Monday for a protest against the school's response to allegations of sexual assault at a fraternity house. Athena Holloway is a public policy major and a leader of Cornell's chapter of the NAACP. She was among the speakers.
1: Our experiences may be different. Our stories may be different. But when injustice touches one part of our community, all of us have a responsibility to respond. So let's say it one more time. One struggle.
2: One struggle.
0: Students are demanding an outside investigation into the university's response to a classmate's gang rape allegations. They're also calling for the resignation of Cornell President Michael Kotlikoff. U.S. military has returned all of its long-range bombers from a British air base back to the U.S. NPR's Greg Myrie reports on the move a week after British authorities arrested and briefly detained five men with suspected ties to Iran near the base.
3: The U.S. military says all the bombers at Britain's Fairford Air Base in the southwest part of the country have returned to their home bases. Vice President J.D. Vance said the move was made out of an abundance of caution. He also referred to Iranian acts of terrorism against U.S. targets in the past, but did not offer details on any new threats. The U.S. has used the base to carry out airstrikes in the war against Iran. Just over a week ago, British police arrested five young men near the base, raising suspicions the facility might be a target. However, the five have all been released on bail. Greg Myrie, NPR News, Washington.
0: President Trump is on his way back to the White House from Nebraska, where he campaigned for Republican Senator Pete Ricketts. Ricketts is locked in a tight race against independent Dan Osborne. During the rally, Trump signed an executive order aimed at lowering fuel costs. Republican super PACs have canceled millions of dollars of planned spending in North Carolina's U.S. Senate race. Some of the money is being redirected to an unexpectedly competitive race in Kansas, as NPR's Stephen Fowler reports.
4: According to ad tracking firm AdImpact, more than $16 million in future reservations for North Carolina's Senate race have been canceled since Friday. Polls show the Democratic candidate Roy Cooper with a sizable lead there over the Republican Michael Wadley. Some of that money has been redirected to the Senate race in Kansas. It's one of many Midwestern states where rising fuel costs and Trump administration policies like tariffs have hit hardest, and where enough voters say they've soured on Republicans to make these reliably red states competitive. Stephen Fowler, NPR News.
0: And you're listening to NPR News. Now to Canada, where a separatist party won Quebec's election on Monday. Voters in the province returned the Parti Québécois to power. The PQ won the most seats in the provincial legislature, but it's not yet clear if the party would reach the 64 seats needed to form a majority government. The party has promised another referendum on independence from Canada. However, the party leader has pledged to wait until President Trump is no longer in office. The country's largest ferry system almost completely shut down Monday due to a labor dispute. Riders hope Washington State ferries will resume service Tuesday. Casey Martin from member station KUOW reports from Seattle.
5: Washington State Ferries says nearly two dozen engine room workers called out sick and backup crews refused to fill in. That left 13 of the 18 available boats stuck at the dock.
6: This is by far the worst day ever that I have seen in the 30 years of commuting.
5: Christine Virgillo is one of the tens of thousands of people who rely on the ferries to get to work.
6: Whatever is going on with the state ferries, whatever it may be, they need to not interfere with us as commuters. It's just not fair.
5: The union representing the ferry workers said the engine rooms are underpaid and understaffed. Washington's governor said after meeting with ferry leadership, he expected all boats to sail again Tuesday. For NPR News, I'm Casey Martin in Seattle.
0: Asian shares following Wall Street higher. The regional markets mostly advancing in Tuesday trading after a rally in tech stocks lifted the Nasdaq to a record close. This is NPR.
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That is pianist Bob Alberti and his quartet, Harry Allen playing sax. Title track to the album, Everything I Love. Welcome to Jazz, made possible by listener support, a classic right now, from the early 60s, Oliver Nelson.

0: Scott Hamilton with Bucky Pizzarelli. That is called The Red Door, and it was written by Zood Sims about a place that had a red door that he and some friends used to practice at a lot. Live recording of Chelsea Bridge from Ian Henderson Smith before that, and a live recording here from Cannibal Adderley of the classic Mercy, Mercy, Mercy.
1: Sometimes we're not prepared for adversity. When it happens, sometimes we're caught short. We don't know exactly how to handle it when it comes up. Sometimes we don't know just what to do when adversity takes over. And I have advice for all of us. I got it from our pianist, Joe Zawinul, who wrote this tune.

It's one of the many really nice things that pianist Vince Guaraldi did with guitarist Bola Sette in the early 60s. The title of that is Star Song. And another pianist now, Alan Broadbent and his trio with Ballad Impromptu.

A nice one there from Paula West, titled Looking for a Boy. And before that, the Alan Broadbent Trio gave us Ballad Impromptu. I'm Bob Studebaker. Thank you for sharing the music with me this hour. We're going to wrap it up now with a gem from Art Blakey and the Jazz Messengers, written by the trombonist in the band, Curtis Fuller. Title of this is

0: Live from NPR News, I'm Giles Snyder. As President Trump campaigned in Nebraska Monday night, Vice President J.D. Vance was in Fairbanks, Alaska, speaking at a rally for Republican Senator Dan Sullivan.
1: They see the last frontier as their last best hope to take America in a far left direction.
0: Vance praised Sullivan before a crowd gathered at the Fairbanks airport. Sullivan is locked in a tight race with Democrat Mary Peltola for a seat expected to help determine control of the Senate in November. Meanwhile, President Trump is back at the White House after campaigning for Nebraska Senator Pete Ricketts. Ricketts is running against Dan Osborne, an independent candidate backed by National Democrats. The White House did not allow reporters from Politico to fly on Air Force One for the trip to Nebraska. Politico and President Trump in active litigation over the news outlet's right to cover him, and Pierce Juliana Kim reports.
2: A Politico spokesperson confirmed to NPR that the publication was excluded from Monday's press pool, which refers to a group of reporters traveling with the president. Politico, along with CNN and MS Now, was barred from the White House last month before they filed a lawsuit and a judge ordered the Trump administration to temporarily restore access. The outlets accused Trump of retaliating because of what he says is unfavorable coverage of him. In a statement, the White House said traveling with the president on Air Force One is a privilege, not a right. The next hearing on the case is scheduled for Thursday. Juliana Kim, NPR News.
0: Televangelist Jim Baker has died. Baker's wife, Lori Baker, announced his death on her husband's official Instagram account. Baker was 86 years old. His cause of death not clear. Baker built a multi-million dollar evangelical empire around television's PTL Club alongside his then wife, Tammy Faye Baker. He lost it amid a sex scandal and financial crimes. European diplomats say they are staying put in Kyiv. That's despite the Russian government saying over the weekend that people who are staying put themselves are putting themselves in danger as its attacks on the city intensify. Here's Terry Schultz reporting.
3: The European Union's ambassador to Ukraine, Katerina Maternova, says all 25 EU countries with ambassadors in Kyiv are planning to maintain their presence despite the threat. Maternova said the EU's own representatives are also staying. In coordinated messages, many EU ambassadors issued personal statements on social media as well, saying they, quote, take note with concern of the Russian foreign ministry's threat against diplomats and foreign citizens in Ukraine, and reminding Russia it is bound by international conventions and laws not to attack civilians. We stay in Kyiv is the final sentence in the replicated texts. Last year, the EU delegation building in Kyiv, along with a residential block where many staff live, were severely damaged by a Russian missile strike. For NPR News, I'm Terry Schultz in Brussels.
0: This is NPR News. The U.S. Supreme Court is considering whether local governments can sue oil and gas companies for the costs of climate change. The justices heard a case from Boulder, Colorado, Monday. Boulder officials say companies like Suncor and ExxonMobil should be held accountable for climate-related disasters. The companies say the Clean Air Act gives the federal government regulatory power, not the states. The court's decision could impact similar cases. Residents in the historic Freedman's community of Joppa, Texas, are raising concerns over a noisy new data center nearby. From member station KERA, Pablo Arauz Pena reports.
4: A black metal fence surrounds a big mechanical box off a highway in South Dallas. The noise sounds like a jet airplane about to take off. Claudia Denise Fowler says her neighbors didn't know the data center was there until she started raising awareness.
5: But if other cities don't want it, and I mean huge cities north than our community, what makes them think that we would want one here in our community?
4: Joppa has already faced high rates of cancer and asthma from decades of nearby heavy industry. The city of Dallas says the facility was permitted, quote, by right, but is forming a task force on new data center construction. I'm Pablo Arauz Pena in Dallas.
0: Asian shares following Wall Street higher. The regional markets mostly advancing in Tuesday trading after a rally in tech stocks lifted the Nasdaq to a record close. The Nasdaq climbed 1.1%. The S&P 500 finished just shy of its all-time high. I'm Giles Snyder. This is NPR News.
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That's a great song, written by a guy who wrote a lot of great songs. That is Oliver Nelson's tune, Stolen Moments. That performance from saxophonist Sadao Watanabe. It's from his album, A Night with Strings. Another one written by one of the all-time great composers. Here is a tune written by Benny Golson. It's the Dizzy Gillespie Alumni All-Star Band and a performance of Stablemates.

We started off this set of three with Rosanna Vitra singing Don't Let the Sun Catch You Crying. Just heard pianist Cedar Walton from his album Seasoned Wood. Jeremy Belt played trumpet, and Vincent Herring was the saxophonist. That was Long Gravity. Jimmy Heath wrote that. And here's another one of those great songs written by Benny Golson. This is Five Spot After Dark. Organist Shirley Scott and her husband at the time, tenor saxophone legend Stanley Turrentine. Five Spot After Dark.

Bob Minster's quartet, that is What's the Word. Organist Jimmy McGriff now with two tenor saxophonists, Frank West and Fat Ed Newman. This is It Had to Be You.

0: Live from NPR News, I'm Giles Snyder. President Trump is back at the White House after he signed an executive order aimed at lowering diesel fuel costs. Trump signed the order during a Monday evening campaign rally in Nebraska, as NPR's Franco Ordonez reports.
1: President Trump told the audience in the middle of agriculture country that he was signing the order to help farmers. The rising cost of fuel has been a significant challenge for Republicans heading into the midterms. Prices for diesel used by trucks have been hit particularly hard due to the wars in both Iran and Ukraine. The president did not share details, but the order is expected to expand access to diesel, including so-called red dye diesel fuel, which is used by the agriculture industry and not subject to the same state and federal highway taxes as regular diesel. A number of states, including Texas, Alabama, Arkansas, Louisiana, and Kentucky, have recently taken steps on their own to provide relief from continued high prices at the pump. Franco Ordonez, NPR News.
0: President Trump was in Nebraska to campaign for Republican Senator Pete Ricketts, who is facing a challenge from Dan Osborne, an independent candidate backed by National Democrats. U.S. Supreme Court kicked off its new term Monday, and NPR's Nina Totenberg is watching a number of issues that are on the docket.
2: The number of emergency appeals during the Trump administration has ballooned, while the number of fully briefed and argued cases has plummeted. And the result of all that is that the Trump administration has managed, at least in the short run, to block most of the lower court decisions it doesn't like. That said, of course, the court will be hearing lots of fully briefed and argued cases. In addition, big test cases on immigration, guns, religion, climate change, and of course, the upcoming election is likely to make at least a guest appearance.
0: Following Monday's election in Canada, a separatist party will form the next provincial government in the French-speaking province of Quebec. Dan Karpinchuk reports.
3: Parti Québécois leader Paul Saint-Pierre Plamondon had said he would call a referendum on Quebec sovereignty during his first term if he won the election. He has achieved a minority government with his party taking 59 seats. The Liberals, who will now form the opposition with 40, the Conservatives 19, and the left-leaning Québec solidaire 9. Last night, Plamondon reassured English speakers that as premier he would serve all the people of Quebec, and to those in the rest of Canada, the project of independence is not against them. Plamondon also said he would work with those who stand up for Quebec, including Prime Minister Mark Carney. Carney, meanwhile, congratulated him on his victory, saying he was looking forward to working with him to support the people and businesses of Quebec. For NPR News, I'm Dan Karpinchuk in Toronto.
0: And you're listening to NPR News. President Trump has approved the use of a firing squad to execute the gunman who killed 13 people and injured more than 30 others at Fort Hood, Texas in 2009. A Pentagon spokesman said on social media Monday night that Trump approved the recommendation of Defense Secretary Pete Hegseth. Former Army psychiatrist Major Nidal Hassan claimed the shooting was to stop soldiers from going to Afghanistan. He was sentenced to death in August 2013. The U.S. military has not carried out the death penalty since 1961. Minnesota's candidates for governor say they'll prioritize cancer prevention and treatment as part of their health care policies. Both are cancer survivors. Minnesota Public Radio's Dana Ferguson reports.
4: Republican Lisa Daymuth and Democrat Amy Klobuchar both experienced breast cancer and underwent treatment. Both are now cancer-free and say they will prioritize cancer care access. Daymuth says rural care access is critical.
5: The opportunity that I've had to experience breast cancer and need medical care, I want to make sure that's available for all Minnesotans.
4: Klobuchar wants to boost medical research in the state, add new tax credits to help Minnesotans afford insurance, and fund early detection.
6: When you look at getting coverage for treatment and getting coverage for mammograms and all of that, I understand how important it is.
4: Advocacy groups say either candidate could be an ally for cancer patients. For NPR News, I'm Dana Ferguson in St. Paul.
0: And I'm Giles Snyder. This is NPR News.
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What a joyful session that must have been. Monty Alexander and John Pizzarelli with a swinging salute to Nat Cole on Only a Paper Moon. It is only I, David J., here right alongside of you for this hour of great listener-supported jazz radio. Here is another like-minded duo for you, Tony Monaco and Joey DeFrancesco, joining together to give us their homily.

The assertive but sensitive tenor sax of Benny Wallace on Serenade to Sweden. Prior to that, we heard Ron Gill doing My Little Brown Book. Coming up next, just one of the scores of jazz classics penned by the late Benny Golson. It's Whisper Not, so sweetly played here by Thad Jones and Company.

I'll be seeing you, an exquisite 1991 session by Carmen McRae, accompanied by Shirley Horn on piano. Coming up next, it's NEA Jazz Master Violinist Regina Carter to play How Ruth Felt off of her 2006 album titled I'll Be Seeing You.

Maybe yes, and maybe no. Susie Arioli, wondering if she might be fooling herself. Here now, though, to finish off this hour for us, with a genuine New Orleans style led by one of the Crescent City's finest players, Dr. Michael White, and Just a Little While.

0: Live from NPR News, I'm Giles Snyder. The Supreme Court is wrestling with whether a case seeking damages over the cost of climate change should be allowed to proceed. NPR's Carrie Johnson reports on the first arguments of the new term at the High Court.
1: Boulder, Colorado sued Suncor and ExxonMobil to recover money for the cost of responding to global warming. That was back in 2018, but the case has still not reached a jury. County officials argued the companies knew but chose to deceive the public about the threats from climate change. The energy giants are asking the Supreme Court to block the lawsuit because they say the federal government should be in charge of such a sweeping issue. The justices asked tough questions of both sides. They seem to be weighing a potential flood of cases in state courts against blocking cases by Boulder and other local governments at such an early stage. Carrie Johnson, NPR News.
0: At the Ivy League Cornell University, students gathered Monday for a protest against the school's response to allegations of sexual assault at a fraternity house. Athena Holloway is a public policy major and a leader of Cornell's chapter of the NAACP. She was among the speakers.
2: Our experiences may be different. Our stories may be different. But when injustice touches one part of our community, all of us have a responsibility to respond. So let's say it one more time. One struggle.
3: One struggle.
0: Students are demanding an outside investigation into the university's response to a classmate's gang rape allegations. They're also calling for the resignation of Cornell President Michael Kotlikoff. Cornell has defended its response, which included shutting down the fraternity chapter and imposing expulsions and other sanctions against fraternity members allegedly involved. A student protest movement in France is ongoing with scattered but intense violence. NPR's Eleanor Beardsley reports more than 700 police and 200 young people have been injured.
4: More than 6,000 people have been arrested, though most released, since last week when peaceful student protests against degraded facilities and a lack of teachers took a violent turn. The right is largely blaming the students and denouncing a lack of authority. A news crew from BFM television was trapped inside a school as young masked men set fire to it. We are under siege, says the reporter. Others say the police are too violent. In a tragic incident in the northern city of Lens, a 15-year-old lost his hand when he picked up a tear gas canister that exploded. Students are calling for a massive protest march in Paris Tuesday. Left-wing unions are calling on their members to march with the students to protect them from the police. Eleanor Beardsley, NPR News, Paris.
0: And you're listening to NPR News. At his Monday evening rally in Nebraska, President Trump rolled out a new tax exemption for diesel fuel, signing an executive order to ease limits on the tax-free use of red dye diesel, which is used by the agriculture industry and not subject to the same state and federal highway taxes as regular diesel. Trump was campaigning for Republican Senator Pete Ricketts, who is locked in a competitive contest with Independent Dan Osborne. Dennis Hastert, the former House Speaker who was tied to a child sex abuse scandal, has died. The Illinois Republican was 84, NPR's Claudia Gorsalis reports.
5: The coroner's office in Kendall County, Illinois, said they were notified of Hastert's death Saturday evening. The coroner said the Plano, Illinois resident was pronounced deceased at his residence while in hospice care. He died of natural causes. The former lawmaker was the longest-serving Republican Speaker of the House before leaving Congress in 2007. In 2016, his political legacy was tarnished after he admitted in court to having sexually abused teenage boys during his years as a high school teacher and wrestling coach. He was sentenced to 15 months in federal prison after making hush money payments to cover it up. Claudia DeSalis, NPR News.
0: Televangelist Jim Baker has died. Baker's wife, Lori Baker, announced his death on her husband's official Instagram account. Baker was 86. His cause of death is not clear. Baker built a multi-million-dollar evangelical empire around television's PTL club. Alongside his then wife, Tammy Faye Baker, he lost it amid a sex scandal and financial crimes. This is NPR.
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He was a big guy with a mighty big and expressive voice. Kevin Mahogany, backed by Cyrus Chestnut, describing the wee small hours of the morning. It is your snazzy, jazzy David J. right here along with you this hour. Got sax man Scott Hamilton stepping up now with some dream dancing.

the swing-era style of Alan Vache and crew on Stompin' at the Savoy. Plus, we heard the elegance of Ellington with the Duke's Orchestra, featuring Johnny Hodges earlier on Prelude to a Kiss. Picking up the tempo for us now, it's Howard Alden and Frank Vignola doing Four Brothers.

The album simply refers to them as Jackson, Johnson, Brown and Company. That's Milt Jackson, J.J. Johnson, and Ray Brown, all proving they can play a whole lot hipper than your average corporate partners. On Watch What Happens. Coming up next, it's Frank D'Armiento, all ready to play Lost in Aisle 7.

Unmistakably Wes Montgomery with a first class big band behind him from his mid-60s album Movin' Wes. That was Mocha Floor. Prior to that, we heard Susie Bogus and My Dream Is You. Coming up to finish off the hour for us now, Joey DeFrancesco and Marcel Ivory with Makin'.

0: Live from NPR News, I'm Giles Snyder. As President Trump campaigned in Nebraska Monday night, Vice President J.D. Vance was in Fairbanks, Alaska, speaking at a rally for Republican Senator Dan Sullivan.
1: They see the last frontier as their last best hope to take America in a far left direction.
0: Vance praised Sullivan before a crowd gathered at the Fairbanks airport. Sullivan is locked in a tight race with Democrat Mary Peltola for a seat expected to help determine control of the Senate in November. President Trump is back at the White House after campaigning for Nebraska Senator Pete Ricketts. Ricketts is running against Dan Osborne, an independent candidate backed by National Democrats. During the rally, President Trump signed an executive order aimed at easing the high cost of diesel fuel. President Trump created a controversy over comments he made Monday night during that campaign stop in Nebraska. While talking about the increased gas prices because of the Iran war, he suggested that allowing Iran to take out Los Angeles or San Diego would be a small price to pay compared to the war's eventual benefits. Reaction has been quick. Steve Futterman reports from L.A.
2: Officials here in California are strongly criticizing the president. Governor Gavin Newsom on social media called Trump deranged and dangerous. Los Angeles Mayor Karen Bass also had a strong response.
3: You don't say things like that. You're the president of the United States.
2: She told NPR irresponsible is not a strong enough word to describe the comments.
3: It's just frightening that a president of the United States would basically call on a foreign power to attack the nation's second largest city.
2: San Diego Mayor Todd Gloria said his city is not collateral damage and is not expendable. He told the president to keep San Diego out of his reckless war talk. For NPR News, I'm Steve Futterman in Los Angeles.
0: Now overseas to Ethiopia, pro-government forces there say they have regained control of the country's capital, an area that has witnessed fighting in recent days. From Nairobi, Michael Koloki reports.
4: The Tigray Peace Forces, a pro-government militia, says that its fighters have taken control of the city of Mekele, the capital of Ethiopia's Tigray region. Meanwhile, the Tigray's People's Liberation Front, or TPLF, says it has retreated from Mekele, adding that Tigray's regional government had temporarily moved out of the city and would operate from somewhere else. The TPLF launched a major offensive last month against the Ethiopian military, marking a significant escalation in fighting since the country's civil war, which ended 4 years ago. Elsewhere, Egypt's Foreign Minister Badr al-Abdelati denied accusations that his country is supporting the TPLF and its allies. For NPR News, I'm Michael Kaluki in Nairobi.
0: And you're listening to NPR News. President Trump has approved the use of a firing squad to execute the gunman who killed 13 people and injured more than 30 others at Fort Hood, Texas in 2009. A Pentagon spokesman said on social media Monday night that President Trump approved the recommendation of Defense Secretary Pete Hegseth. Former Army psychiatrist Major Nidal Hassan claimed the shooting was to stop soldiers from going to Afghanistan. Hassan was sentenced to death in August 2013. The U.S. military has not carried out the death penalty since 1961. Schools across the country have long struggled to hire and keep teachers for areas like special education, math, and science. NPR Shanaki Mehta reports that most states aren't using higher pay to help fill those jobs.
5: Extra pay is known to help attract and retain teachers, but the National Council on Teacher Quality found 32 states offer no additional pay to draw and keep teachers in hard-to-fill schools or subjects. And the study says states are actually moving away from those kinds of incentives. Only 13 states pay teachers extra for working in schools that have high turnover. That number is down from 28 states in 2022. And only 17 states pay teachers more to work in hard-to-staff subjects like math, science, or special led. That's down from 22 states in 2022. The report shows that high schools are struggling most at keeping teachers, especially those serving families with low incomes. All this comes as states face tighter budgets across the country. Janaki Mehta, NPR News.
0: And I'm Giles Snyder. This is NPR News.
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Lost Our Eyes, courtesy of guitarist Dan Adler. David J. here at your side all this hour. Got Sonny Rollins with Jim Hall to do God Bless the Child just ahead. That right after another centennial year salute to Miles Davis. It's a muted Miles with a quartet doing I Fall in Love Too Easily.

the classic George Shearing Quintet sound, doing East of the Sun. Moving on now to the brilliant but brief trumpet work of Booker Little, heard here on Calling Softly.

A pretty snazzy early 80s Rose Clooney session there with some help from Cal Jader, Scott Hamilton, and Warren Vache on the Antonio Carlos Jobim Jewel Meditation. Moving on now to guitarist Phil Fest from his album Seresta. This is something called Amy.

Stacey Kent, putting her continental touch in French on Mia Moore, along with Jim Tomlinson's tasty sax work and John Petrocelli on guitar. Stepping up now to finish off this hour of jazz for us with a Brazilian flavor, Stan Getz with Charlie Bird and Desafinado.

0: Good morning. Election Day is in 4 weeks. Democrats are up in the polls now, and Republicans are redirecting money to defend a Senate seat in Kansas. Can Democrats take back the House and Senate? It's Morning Edition from NPR News. Democrats' chances get a lot better if they win in Maine. I'm E. Martinez.
1: And I'm Leila Faldin, reporting from Maine, where people on the border are caught in the middle of a trade war with Canada, and the cost to heat their homes has never been higher. Voters across the state say they feel forgotten, underrepresented, but many don't want to change who represents them. And Michelle Indigo-Cello is reimagining some classic duets like Islands in the Stream with Chaka Khan. It's Tuesday, October 6th. On this day in 2010, Instagram launched. The news is next.
2: Live from NPR News in Washington, I'm Dave Mattingly. The November midterm elections are 4 weeks from today, with polls looking favorable to many Democratic candidates. President Trump continues campaigning for Republicans in red states. He was in Nebraska last night at a rally for GOP Senator Pete Ricketts. That's where the president announced he was signing an executive order to ease restrictions on the tax-free use of red-dyed diesel. That's in an effort to bring down energy costs for truckers and farmers. AAA says the price of diesel in the U.S. is averaging almost $6.32 a gallon. That's about 21 cents off the all-time high set last month. A new poll out today shows Democrats have a nearly 2-to-1 edge over Republicans when it comes to voter trust on health care costs. NPR's Selena Simmons-Duffin reports.
3: The cost of health care is weighing heavily on voters' minds, with the midterm elections just 1 month away. That's according to the new poll from KFF, a nonpartisan health research organization. KFF's Ashley Kurzinger says they polled 1,300 people in mid-September.
4: What we are seeing is that the Democratic Party has the advantage overall among all voters on which party voters trust to handle health care, but they also have the advantage among independent voters. And that's a really important voting block for midterm elections.
3: Kurzinger says Democrats had a 10-point advantage on health costs in April. Now that gap has doubled. 22% of voters trust Republicans on the issue, compared to 42% who trust Democrats. Selena Simmons-Duffin, NPR News, Washington.
2: President Trump says he and his super PAC will begin paying for TV ads that have been taxpayer-funded up to now. NPR's Franco Ordonez says those ads have prompted pushback from Democrats.
5: President Trump announced the new plan amid ongoing backlash over the publicly funded spots running ahead of the midterms. Trump defended the ads via his social media page, arguing that it was standard practice and that he was promoting the USA and, quote, paying for them with USA money. But critics say the pro-Trump ads are blatantly partisan and use Republican talking points. Trump says that he and his political action committee are taking over payment of the ads. Franco Ordonez, NPR News.
2: A former U.S. Army major convicted of a deadly shooting at Fort Hood, Texas, 17 years ago, will be executed by firing squad. President Trump has approved that method of execution for Nadal Hassan. In November of 2009, Hassan opened fire at the Army base, killing 13 people and injuring more than 30 others. Hassan later said he was trying to prevent American soldiers from being sent to Afghanistan to fight the war on terrorism. This is NPR News from Washington. Health officials in Pennsylvania say the state has surpassed 1,000 cases of measles this year. It marks the largest outbreak in any state in the U.S. in more than three decades. Nationwide, the Centers for Disease Control and Prevention says there have been nearly 3,900 reported cases in 2026. Pennsylvania reports 5 measles-related deaths this year. In addition to the Keystone State, large measles outbreaks have been reported in Texas, Utah, and South Carolina. Attorneys general in New York and Illinois are making fraud allegations against a company that helps U.S. military veterans qualify for disability benefits. Trajector Medical charges vets as much as $20,000 each for help that prosecutors say is supposed to be free under federal law. NPR's Chris Arnold says this follows an NPR investigation.
6: The AGs say one thing that they're investigating is the company's use of a robo-dialer system that we uncovered in our reporting. It calls the VA and poses as the veteran so it can send bills to thousands of vets. That's even if Trajector didn't actually help them to get disability pay. We also now know that Trajector made nearly $280 million in income just last year. Dustin Ingram is a former Army Ranger and combat vet who felt taken advantage of.
7: It's a mind-blowing amount of money. It's inconceivable that somebody made that much money. There's a problem somewhere in the system, right?
6: Trajector told NPR in a statement, quote, "We stand behind how we operate, and we're focused on the veterans we serve." Chris Arnold, NPR News.
2: I'm Dave Mattingly in Washington.
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0: It's Morning Edition from NPR News. I'm A. Martinez in Culver City, California.
1: And I'm Leila Fadel at Maine Public. 4 weeks from today will be Election Day.
0: And a series of new polls are showing Democrats with a decided advantage in the midterms. But how much stock should we put into them? And is there something else we should be paying attention to?
1: To help with that, who better than NPR senior political editor and correspondent Domenico Montanaro. Good morning, Domenico.
2: Good morning, Leila.
1: Okay, so lots of polls flying around, and all of them seem to show Democrats doing well with voters. Just how confident should Democrats be?
2: Right. Well, polls are only one factor in midterms. You know, you have to consider history, the national environment, the political structure, money, and polling. Now, sometimes they're all related, and most of those right now are favoring Democrats. And remember, though, polls aren't predictive. They tell us what's happening now, or rather during the dates when they were conducted with that particular sample and that polling outfit's way of waiting. You know, people still have to vote. These aren't prediction markets, and the prediction markets are really just trying to read the polls, where the money's heading, and what the news narrative are. But what is clear, though, is that the needle has moved in Democrats' direction over the last several months, especially in the Senate. And that's about all that really should be taken away right now, big picture.
1: So you say the needle has moved in Democrats' direction. What does that mean for the campaign and what might happen?
2: Yeah, I mean, no crystal ball here, but we can come up with some informed reasons for what might happen. First, we've seen the most movement in the Senate with lots of races moving in Democrats' direction, and that's because of what look to be tight races in red states. So the Senate is within reach now for Democrats, which I can hardly believe I'm even saying that because it was highly unlikely at the beginning of this cycle. But it's not so far afield to say that Democrats are the clear favorites to win the House.
1: Okay, why is that?
2: Well, I mean, you start with history and the national mood. In 18 of the 20 midterm elections since World War II, the president's party has lost House seats on average, about 26 seats. And it's even worse when the president is unpopular, as Trump is now. I mean, just a 37% approval rating, tied for the worst pre-midterm approval rating in the last half century with George W. Bush back in 2006. Back then, Democrats won the House and the Senate. Think about how people feel right now about the economy and the war in Iran. Those are both intertwined, as we know. And then think about how narrow House Republicans' majority is. It's only a few seats in the House. Democrats only need to tip the need things to tip slightly in their direction for them to win. And the national mood certainly stacked against President Trump and the Republican Party. So Democrats have a clear advantage in the House, but there are some question marks about really how big those gains could be.
1: Why the question marks?
2: Well, I mean, there are a few things. The Democratic Party is unpopular. Now, that might matter less in a midterm, given that those are low turnout affairs. Usually the most fired up are the ones who turn out to vote. And anger is a real motivator. The intensity of opposition against Trump is just super high right now. The percentage of people in our last NPR PBS News Marist poll who said they strongly disapprove of the job the president is doing is 53%. That's the highest it's ever been. But the unpopularity could still of the party could still dampen enthusiasm for some of those voters who should lean in Democrats' direction. More importantly, for gains, for why these gains might be limited is the structure. I mean, 25 of the 31 seats that Democrats are targeting are in places that Trump won in 2024. And as we know, in this hyper-partisan era, it's just hard to go into places like that and win in big numbers. You know, plus, Republicans were already somewhat insulated because of a landscape that favored them because of not just recent redistricting, but decades of it. That said, things do tend to tip in one direction in the end and midterms.
1: NPR senior political editor and correspondent Domenico Montanaro. Thank you, Domenico.
2: You got it.
0: Saudi Arabia and its allied forces in Yemen say they've recaptured a port city from the Houthis that lies on a key oil shipping route.
1: It's part of a new Saudi offensive against the Iran-backed Houthis, who gained ground in Yemen just weeks ago and captured territory along the Red Sea.
0: NPR's Aya Batraoui is in Dubai. So tell us, what exactly did Saudi Arabia do?
3: Yeah, so the Saudi Air Force says 100 fighter jets carried out this new offensive called Operation Dawn of Yemen yesterday, striking hundreds of targets. And then by nightfall, Saudi-backed forces in Yemen said that they had entered the Red Sea port city of Mocha and pushed the Houthis out. The Houthis, however, deny any loss of territory. Now, this offensive comes around 3 weeks after the Houthis had swept into southwestern Yemen, capturing Mocha and islands in Bab al-Mandeb. That is the key Red Sea shipping route that Saudi Arabia had been using to export its oil since the Strait of Hormuz to the east is blocked by Iran. Now, the Houthis have been targeting Saudi tankers in Bab al-Mandeb. They say that is in response to Saudi Arabia's blockade of Houthi areas and Houthi ports. But the Saudis say their blockade is to prevent Iran from transferring weapons to the Houthis. Now, this new Saudi offensive is basically an attempt to reverse the loss of territory in Yemen and regain that territory along the strait.
0: That port city, Mocha, that you mentioned, what kind of shape is it in?
3: So most residents had fled Mocha when the Houthis swept into the city last month, and many of its hospitals had immediately shut down, and the UN says at least 180,000 people have been displaced overall in Yemen by this recent fighting. Now, we have spoken to aid workers who say women are giving birth in the open and people are sleeping under trees. And NPR reached several Yemenis in the governorate of Taiz, which Mocha is a part of. One man confirmed to us yesterday that he fled an area that had been taken by the Houthis just yesterday that lies along a main road linking two Yemeni government strongholds. That's the city of Taiz and Aden to the south. They are now cut off from one another. I want you to have a listen to what a resident in Taiz city, Osama al-Sarahi, told NPR last night. So he says the Houthis have encircled the city of Taiz and that people can't flee because the road is now cut off. And he says a number of civilians were killed on the outskirts of the city by Houthi forces as they tried to advance. And he says Taiz is now facing a crisis of aid and fuel because it all came from Aden. So while you're seeing the Saudi-led forces make gains in Mocha, you're seeing the Houthis make gains around Taiz.
0: Yeah, we're also hearing about the Houthis who have been attacking Saudi Arabia with missiles and drones.
3: Yeah, so the Houthis say that they have hit several Saudi Aramco oil sites in the past few days. We don't have confirmation of that, and Saudi Arabia is not commenting on specific attacks. The Houthis are, however, also targeting air bases in Saudi Arabia and airports, and the kingdom did say that Riyadh Airport was among two airports that were hit last night in Saudi Arabia. Now, to defend against these attacks, Saudi Arabia is getting some support from Britain and France. Yesterday, top ministers from Pakistan and Turkey also met in Saudi Arabia, and they confirmed that they're providing rapid military support now to the kingdom as part of the Mecca Agreement. That's the new defense pact that was signed by the three countries over the summer. And this pact really stems from President Trump's reluctance to get directly involved in another war in the Gulf. The U.S. has not agreed to Saudi Arabia's request for refueling support, but it is sharing intel on the Houthis.
0: That's NPR's Aya Batraoui in Dubai. Thank you very much.
3: Thanks, A.
0: A new era in Hollywood is about to begin.
1: The deal to consolidate Paramount Skydance and Warner Brothers Discovery is expected to close today. The $111 billion merger faced public protests, but ultimately passed legal and regulatory challenges in the U.S. and in Europe.
0: NPR's Manalit Del Barco joins us now from Los Angeles. Manalit, it is going to be one big, massive company. Who's in charge? What's in this company?
4: Yeah, so David Ellison will control this new media empire with help from his billionaire father, Larry Ellison, and investors from the Middle East. Their company, Skydance, combines two legendary film studios, both more than 100 years old, Paramount Pictures and Warner Brothers Pictures. Ellison also gets their streaming services like Paramount Plus and HBO Max. He gets MTV, Comedy Central, the Food Network, and two huge news outlets, CNN and CBS News. Ellison has defended the merger from critics worried about him having too much power over the media. This is Ellison on CNBC in March after outbidding Netflix.
5: This deal is basically, you know, it's pro-competitive, it's pro-consumer, it's good for the overall creative economy. We now have a library of 15,000 films, everything from Harry Potter to the DC Universe, Mission Impossible, Top Gun, The Godfather under one roof.
4: And that's not to mention popular TV shows the companies distribute, like Ted Lasso, The Daily Show, the Star Trek franchise, and all those Looney Tunes cartoons.
0: Now, when companies merge like this, sometimes changes occur, Manalit. What are some of those changes expected with this new company?
4: Well, there's a new co-CEO, and the duo that headed Warner Brothers Pictures are now out of the picture. You know, the Writers Guild of America and 12 state attorneys general tried unsuccessfully to block the merger, but Ellison agreed that the combined studios will make 30 films a year for the next few years. Still, critics remain very skeptical.
0: What have you heard, though, about changes in the TV news networks? So you mentioned CNN and CBS. So what have you heard about changes that maybe Skydance might make?
4: Well, there's been a lot of worry about what might happen to CNN with the Ellisons being allies to President Trump. I spoke to Jessica Gonzalez. She's the co-CEO of the nonprofit media advocacy organization Free Press. That's not to be confused with the media company Free Press, founded by Barry Weiss, the head of CBS News. Well, Gonzalez's group helped organize the Block the Merger coalition.
6: We're concerned about the Ellisons corrupting CNN. We're concerned about what the Ellisons have already done since taking over Paramount and CBS. They are willing to use their money and power to censor the news, to tear down stories that they or the president don't like. We deserve better than billionaire oligarchs controlling our media system.
4: Now, to get the deal passed, Ellison promised to set up an independent oversight board to protect CNN from political interference. Skydance says the current head of CNN, Mark Thompson, will remain. Barry Weiss will continue to head CBS News.
0: Okay, so what about people that watch these films and TV shows that are going to be under this big umbrella and the people who work on all these projects?
4: Well, people against the deal predict that viewers could soon have to pay more for streaming services, and they could have fewer choices, and they say layoffs are inevitable.
0: That's NPR's Manalit Del Barco, who covers the media industry for us from Los Angeles. Manalit, thanks.
4: Thank you.

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1: This is Sandra Tinglo with the Lowdown on Science. Doctors recommend at least 7 hours of sleep a night. What if you get less? Xiaoyu Li and team from Tsinghua University tracked 85,000 adults for a week. They grouped the participants based on hours of sleep lost and recovery the following night. Then they tracked participants' mortality over 8 years. Who was most at risk? Those who lost more than 3.5 hours of sleep over 7 days. The good news? Gaining an extra hour the next night fully offset the danger, restoring risk to baseline. Who knew? Sleep debt is real, but luckily your body accepts late payments.
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1: This is Morning Edition from NPR News. I'm Amy Martinez.
2: I'm Leila Fadel.
3: And I'm Michelle Martin. Think of some of the classic duets.
4: Golden rain.
3: George Jones and Tammy Wynette.
5: Healing comes over me.
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3: Donny Hathaway and Roberta Flack.
7: I got you, babe.
3: Sonny and Cher. On her new album, Michelle Andeggio-Cello and her band pay tribute to those pairings, and they've recruited an all-star cast to sing along. The album is called Synonym, and it starts with a cover of this one from 1987. George Michael and Aretha Franklin. I Knew You Were Waiting for Me. First, we'll hear the original, then Michelle.

0: Did you pick the duet partner first, or did you pick the song first and then figure out which partner would sound best with that song?
1: We just started naming people, and sometimes that would inspire a song, and sometimes vice versa. But then some things were very serendipitous. I went to the Joni Mitchell show at the Hollywood Bowl, and so I met Brandi Carlile, and that sparked, like, I don't care what song it is, let's just figure out one.

0: since we just lost Dolly Parton. And there's a song that she had recorded with Kenny Rogers, Islands in the Stream.
1: Islands in the Stream, that is what we are.
0: And that's the song that you chose to do with Chaka Khan. So yes. Tell me about that. Like, how did that come about?
2: Oh, yeah. Just wanted to do something with an icon. She was, like, second on the list, so... Music sometimes can be perceived in this competitive way, and I was brought up in that kind of world. The jazz world is hard like that. And this recording for me is like, none of these people are my friends. So sometimes it's just a love letter to them in a way.

0: Okay, don't judge me for this.
1: I would never
0: tell
1: judge
0: you. One of my
1: tell
0: favorites.
1: Me. Tell me, tell
0: is
1: me, tell
0: Guilty,
1: me.
0: Which oh, was made famous too. By Barbara Streisand and Barry Gibb. I don't know what it is. Like, every now and again, that song just pops into my head. And then here you come along with this song, which you performed with Ink, who is one of those, I think...
1: I hidden think gems.
0: Thank you. Exactly what I was going to say. A hidden gem.
1: Gold, baby. She's the best.

0: These duets don't necessarily match up with the original gender pairings. Tell me more about that. But is it a kind of an homage to the fact that you can be out loud and proud now in a way that maybe wasn't always the case? Or what are your thoughts about that?
1: To be honest, it's just an afterthought. I'm glad it's not the forefront. It's just the beauty of these people that was the reason I chose them. It should be the last thing you notice. I'm not sure if I connect with that word pride. Pride comes before the fall. Or loud and out. I'm really finding...
0: That's true. You were not a very loud performer. You have to lean in when we listen to you.
1: Yeah, I'm a really... modesty is... there's a beauty and a power to it.
0: When you cover a song, you're not like... You're never imitating the original song. You always bring something new to it. What's the process? Are you like just messing around? Do you already have it in your head? Or how did it work?
1: Oh, well... Every song is a cover, even if you wrote it. You can think of different ways to approach it. And I do think my time in D.C. playing go-go music really is part of my coding or, you know, my source code. I love taking something and re-envisioning it. My father played for the Army Blues, which is a band that plays the inaugurations, or they play in the summertime at the Jefferson Memorial. They did a lot of big band arrangements, you know. I come from that as well. And so I just see the song as this blank canvas, but

0: There's an outline there, but I can color it in any way I want to.
1: They say we're young, we don't know, won't find out until we grow.
0: That's what I'm hoping the listener gets from it, like just open to a re-envisioning. I mean, I think that's what's happening in the world today. We're having to re-envision a lot about the world. And I'm just trying to do it in this simple medium of music.
1: I got you, babe. I got you, baby.
2: That is Michelle Andeghiocello. Her new album of duets is called Synonym. Thank you so much for talking with us.
0: Oh, thank you so much for your time. And thank you for listening, most of all. Very grateful.
3: I guess that's so. We don't have a pot.

0: This is NPR News.
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0: Live from NPR News in Washington, I'm Dave Mattingly. President Trump says he's ordering the government to ease restrictions on the use of tax-free red-dyed diesel fuel in an effort to help lower costs for truckers and farmers. The president was in Nebraska yesterday when he announced the move. He was attending a campaign rally for Republican Senator Pete Ricketts. Vice President Vance was in Alaska last night where he was campaigning for Republican Senator Dan Sullivan. Shelby Herbert with Alaska Public Media says the vice president announced a project aimed at helping the state's energy grid.
1: Moments after arriving in Alaska for his first ever visit, Vance announced a $400 million investment in the state's energy grid.
2: The Trump administration will help develop more than 200 miles of new transmission line, lowering costs and strengthening grid reliability for 75% of the population of this state.
1: The war with Iran has rattled the global oil market, and Alaska's already high fuel prices are putting the cost of energy into sharper focus. Senator Dan Sullivan, who has consistently voted against ending the war, downplayed its significance at the event. Recent polls show Sullivan and his Democratic challenger, Mary Peltola, in a dead heat. For NPR News, I'm Shelby Herbert in Fairbanks.
0: This is NPR News from Washington. Secretary of State Marco Rubio is visiting three NATO allies this week, where he's expected to face questions about the Trump administration's recently announced security agreement with Denmark and Greenland. That agreement expands U.S. military access to bases in Greenland. Rubio is in Iceland today. He's scheduled to visit Greece and Portugal before returning to Washington. A federal appeals court panel in Massachusetts has been hearing arguments in a case involving the Trump administration's termination of more than $2 billion worth of grants to Harvard University over claims of anti-Semitism. Suvan Lee with member station WBUR has more from Boston.
3: Since securing an initial victory last September, Harvard has seen federal research dollars flow again. But the government's lawyer, Michael Velchik, argued the district court lacked authority to order the payment of these funds. He claimed the case should have been heard by a specialized court of federal claims, which deals with contract disputes with the government. Paul Clement, an attorney for Harvard, countered the district court order was proper and designed to prevent any future freezes to Harvard's funding as a retaliatory measure for exercising free speech. The three-judge panel did not immediately rule. For NPR News, I'm Suvan Lee in Boston.
0: Authorities in Winter Haven, Florida, say two people were killed yesterday when a school bus was hit by a car and rolled over. I'm Dave Mattingly in Washington.

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1: This is Morning Edition from NPR News. I'm Amy Martinez in Culver City, California.
2: And I'm Leila Faldin, hosting live at Maine Public. I've been crisscrossing Maine for the last several days talking to voters about the issues that will shape their decisions this midterm. That election is exactly 4 weeks away. So our show will be traveling through pivotal states every Tuesday, states that will decide the country's balance of power. Today, I kick that coverage off in Maine, which is really important for the Democrats. They'll have a hard time winning back the Senate without winning the seat Republican Susan Collins has held for nearly 30 years. To get a sense of their odds, I hit the road, traveling some 700 miles, talking to voters along the way.
3: Okay, we just pulled into Jackman, Maine, 17 miles from the Canada border.
2: A lot of support for Susan Collins here, based on the signs in the front yards. It's a town of just about 700 people, but the town plays a huge role in an important industry, logging. Right off Main Street, past the church, we pull into Jamie Shelley's front lot.
4: Hi, nice to meet you all.
5: So nice to meet you. I'm Layla.
2: Shelley's worked in the logging industry for more than 30 years. He says business was actually growing for a long time, but a lot has changed for him in recent years.
4: 5 years ago, we had 6 to 8 people directly employed, plus subs and trucks. Now, there's me, my stepson, and a few sub trucks in the winter.
6: This is my equipment shop here.
2: He walks us into his dark, cavernous garage, wood pellets stacked high.
4: I'm burning wood pellets for the winter to keep the place warm.
2: Why?
4: Because heating coal's too expensive.
2: The U.S. war with Iran has sent crude oil prices soaring. And now, the cost of heating oil in Maine has hit a record high. Half the population depends on it to stay warm. But Shelley's troubles don't end there.
4: If you want to get in that truck, I'm going to give you guys a quick 5-minute tour.
2: We pile into his truck, and he drives us through his town, where life is intertwined with life across the border in Canada.
4: I have friends on the other side of the border. I've trucked wood on the other side of the border. I got grandparents buried on the other side of the border.
2: Business owners like Shelley and towns like Jackman are stuck in the middle of the escalating U.S.-Canada trade war. To show us how, he weaves down a windy dirt road.
7: Can I just ask what this is?
4: Aha, we are here.
7: Oh, this is
4: your about site? To find out.
2: We open the doors to the fresh, woody scent of cedar. There are thousands of logs piled high on either side of a muddy clearing where a client's cabin will soon be built. To do this work of cutting trees and clearing land, Shelley relies on heavy, expensive machinery.
4: That piece right there is around $650,000 to buy that new. That machine over there is like $750,000, and right now that one's about $500,000.
7: Okay.
4: So, you want them payments?
7: No.
2: Maintaining those machines nowadays could set him back tens of thousands of dollars more than they did last year. Trump levied new 50% tariffs on car and machine parts from Canada.
4: I need a new set of tracks on that machine right there. Them tracks are wore out. What do you think they cost? The parts you see, them shiny parts.
7: I don't know.
4: 40 for aftermarket, made overseas. A tire is $4,000. An engine for one of these machines is 30 to 40,000.
2: So aside from this job, Shelley's machines are parked. He can't take the risk of a breakdown. He worries about what could happen if the trade war further escalates.
4: If it gets to the point where they ain't buying, where stuff ain't crossing, there's not enough capacity here to do the job in Maine. So we need them to saw our lumber, or we need to scale back drastically. And small towns like this are going to fold up without the lumber industry.
2: On the drive back to his garage, Shelley shares that even though the Democratic candidate Troy Jackson is a fifth-generation logger, he plans to stick by the Republican incumbent.
4: Susan Collins, she's a pretty middle-road person, and she gets ripped by her own people and the other side. If you're getting ripped by everybody, you might be trying.
2: He likes her, and all the economic angst of the moment isn't enough for Shelley to abandon Collins, even though for years, as a logger in this remote part of Maine, he's felt abandoned.
4: We also feel underrepresented. How many people you see after you come over that mountain?
7: Not many.
4: How many stoplights?
7: Not many.
4: Did you stop at Walmart? You probably didn't, did you?
5: 10 and 2, keep your hands on the wheel.
8: Bye. Bye.
2: Underrepresented, forgotten. Those are feelings we hear again and again on our road trip across Maine through big cities and tiny towns. In every place, those sentiments are shaping how people are thinking about the election. From Michael Knight, a dairy farm owner and lumberman on the outskirts of Portland, an independent who leans conservative.
9: It's better sometimes to deal with the devil you know than the devil you don't.
2: To Mitchell Grass, a potato farmer in rural Mars Hill who believed in President Trump's promises but feels let down.
10: The whole country is in a really bad spot right now.
2: To Rosemary Lavway, a baker at a Presque Isle farmer's market who keeps her politics to herself because it's bad for business.
11: I don't think there's anybody that's gonna change anything, really.
2: Things feel bad. People feel stuck. Many are just trying to get by. And Dixie Shaw is focused on that.
12: Hi.
2: We find her in the back of Catholic Charities Food Bank and Thrift Store in Monticello in northern Maine, dumping clothes into a baler.
13: Okay. Lord have mercy.
2: She compresses the items into packs so they can sell the clothes by the ton and use the cash for food. She used to run this place. She retired. And then 2 months ago, at 73, she came back.
13: I came back to work full time because I love to work. Mm-hmm. But I also need to work. My electric bill is so high, it doesn't even make sense to me. It's higher than my mortgage payment.
2: Really?
13: Yes, it's higher than my mortgage payment. In fact, I didn't even turn my furnace on till about 2 weeks ago. I just suck it up, baby, because you don't want to turn that thermostat on because that's going to be in addition to the electric bill. I didn't turn my dryer on all year. I had the Amish build me a clothesline. I can get like 5 loads on that puppy.
2: Right. And is there somebody that you think will make life better?
13: I sure hope so.
2: Who is that?
13: I'm not going to talk about it.
2: Yeah.
13: Because I'll get beat up. I think in this climate, it's not safe to be on either side. Because somebody's going to hate on you.
2: What she will say is she feels like the more blue and populated South near the coast get an outsized say about the fate of her state.
7: What do they not understand?
13: People that come from away, and that could be out of state or downstate, and come up here to the county to recreate, if you will. When people here usually can't afford to do that same recreation. So the feeling is that the population and the people that vote are in the masses in southern Maine, and we're up here, and whatever the decision is, we have to kind of live with that.
2: Across 700 miles, from a logger to a potato farmer to a woman working at a thrift store and food bank, there is this sense of being left behind. But if the Democratic Party thinks that means these Americans will just turn to them, the snapshot of voters in Maine tells a much more complicated story. This is NPR News.

0: barbecue is the best thing to happen to picnics since sliced bread. Though, if you want to get technical about it, you'd reverse the two. You're on the Sound Beat. The bread slicer was invented in 1928, but anthropologists believe humankind has been cooking meat for thousands of years, as evidenced by the existence of Bronto ribs on the Flintstones. These early methods involved low-temp smoking the meat for a long period of time. This slow and low process helped to kill bacteria, and the mouth-watering aroma exuded probably didn't hurt. For what our great ancestors probably lacked in table manners, we haven't changed their cooking process all too much since then. The iconic Weber Kettle Grill brought it to the backyard in 1952, and the gas grill followed shortly after. But purists might flinch a bit at barbecue cooked with charcoal briquettes, never mind propane, and don't even mention the crock pot. You've been listening to Struttin' with Some Barbecue, a 1949 Columbia record by Jimmy Dorsey and the original Dorseyland Jazz Band. Soundbeat is produced at the Belfer Audio Archive, Syracuse University Library. I'm Brett Barry.
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2: This is Morning Edition from NPR News. I'm Leila Fadel.
3: And I'm A. Martinez. Tens of thousands of high school students in France have been protesting for the past 2 weeks. They say their facilities are decrepit, that classrooms are overcrowded, and there aren't enough teachers. The movement started peacefully, but there have been some intense scenes of violence in the past few days. NPR's Eleanor Beardsley is covering this from Paris. Eleanor, why did these protests turn violent?
4: Well, they turned violent. Well, we don't really know why. They are protesting legitimate demands like packed classrooms and being without teachers for weeks sometimes if one is out. You know, some people blame the students and criticize the government. They say what's needed is more authority. The far right is criticizing the students. And we have seen footage on the news of trash cans, vehicles, even schools being set on fire and young people facing off with police. Some are masked. There are also charges that troublemakers from outside of the schools have infiltrated the student movement, which was peaceful in many places, and turned it violent.
3: So how violent has it become?
4: Well, yeah, 215 students have been injured since the beginning of the protests, some 6,000 arrested, though most have been let go. Those injuries were mostly accidents like running and falling, but others are blaming the escalation of violence on the police. And yesterday, there were two events that really shocked the public. A 15-year-old had his hand blown off by a tear gas canister that exploded. And experts say this is a special kind of tear gas that ejects plastic pieces, and it's used when the police are encircled. And according to a criminologist, Alan Bauer, who was on television, this type of tear gas is banned in other countries, but not in France. And another kid whose parents have been interviewed on TV got shot in the face up close by tear gas, and it shattered his teeth, and they're devastated. And they say he's asking, what did he do wrong? And these incidents and eight others since the beginning of the protests are being investigated by authorities who look at police abuse.
3: Now, what's happening next for the student movement?
4: Well, everyone is calling for calm from the right to the left. Today, there's massive student marches around the country, one in central Paris I'm going to go to, and unions are calling on their members to wear white armbands and march with the students to prevent violence. Far-left leader Jean-Luc Mélenchon accuses the police of the mayhem. Here he is speaking.
5: Il y a des idées. De soi-disant, ils incarnent l'ordre.
4: They think they incarnate order, he says, but how is it order to beat people? I'm ashamed when I see this vision of my country, he said. These are young people, so of course they do stupid things, but they're just trying to be heard. You know, many people, though, blame Mélenchon and his far-left party, France Unbowed, for encouraging the students.
3: Have you spoken to any of those students?
4: I have. I went yesterday to the Lycée Turgot in central Paris, which was closed along with 500 other schools in the city. I met a group of 15-year-olds. They had blockaded their school with dozens of plastic trash cans and homemade barriers, as is the tradition. There were signs up saying things like, tear gas criminals, not minors. And I spoke with Emil Vastakim. Here he is. And we called his father, who gave permission for him to be on NPR.
6: The politicians, they're always trying to put money in the weapons, the army, and everything. But they don't invest in us. We are the future. They have to invest in us so that we can lead the country, you know?
4: So anyway, these kids and others in well-off neighborhoods whose schools aren't so bad, they're still blockading. They're still out there protesting. They say in solidarity with students in the suburbs and rural areas where schools are in worse condition. There's a long history of student protest movements in France, and there's a lot of enthusiasm and solidarity for this one.
3: That's NPR's Eleanor Beardsley in Paris. Eleanor, thanks.
4: You're welcome.

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2: I set forth upon the great unknown.
3: John R. Miller takes you out on the road with him on his new album, The Great Unknowing. He talks about why he was drawn to a life as a touring musician.
4: I didn't want to do it because I was going to make any money at it. I just wanted to have a little adventure while I was here, you know?
3: John R. Miller performs live for you on the next World Cafe.

0: This is Morning Edition from NPR News. Amy Martinez in Culver City, California.
1: And I'm Leila Faldin in Portland, Maine, hosting for Maine Public. The midterms are exactly 28 days away. So starting today, we're reporting on the ground in states that will decide who has power in Washington. And one of the big questions I had coming into this reporting trip in Maine was something I kept hearing from political pundits. What is the Democratic Party going to do about its man problem?
2: Masculinity is a big issue. Young male voters, especially.
3: The Republicans put out a welcome mat for men.
4: What does masculinity look like in a Democratic Party?
1: One of the reasons President Trump won in 2024 was because the majority of men across the country cast their ballots for him. And the Democrats are still struggling with that appeal. In the midterm race here that could determine who controls the Senate, polls show that Republican incumbent candidate Susan Collins has the edge with men over her Democratic opponent Troy Jackson. So to get a sense of what some men are thinking, we got together with a group of fly fishermen for the last catch of the season.
5: How are you?
6: I'm Paul Guernsey.
7: I'm Connor Bergen.
8: Michael Moisen.
9: And I'm Ken Bollier.
10: Can't be without my hemostats in case I actually catch a fish here.
1: They're all part of Fly Fishing in Maine, a community with thousands of followers on Facebook. Ken Bollier runs the page and organized this trip. The 64-year-old recently retired, and fly fishing is his escape.
11: If you need to forget bad stuff, just go fly fishing because it all goes away. You're so focused on the water.
1: But forgetting bad stuff is getting harder to do. With rising gas prices, health care, groceries, Bollier says he's a Republican, but he's been disillusioned with his party for a while.
11: The U.S. is messed up.
5: Is that how you feel? Right?
11: Yeah. You know, my take now is all politicians are dirty. Trump making $2 billion in the last 2 years. That's not right, right? And I don't care, Susan Collins, you name them. They all have skeletons in their closets. They quickly learn how to play the game. So my point of view with this election is I'm all about change. And so I don't think Troy Jackson is the right guy, but I'm voting against Susan Collins.
1: Bollier spots a friend, Joel Anderson, returning from the lake. He hears us talking about politics and jumps in. He says he voted for Collins in the past, but now...
12: Never again.
1: Never again.
12: No way.
5: Why?
12: Because of all of her kowtowing to Trump and backing all of his programs.
5: And what was it about her in the past that you were like...
12: She seemed moderate. She seemed to be representing Maine pretty well. No longer is that the case. She's Republican. The Republican Party is just not holding Trump accountable for anything. And I'm tired of it.
5: Do you find that the Democrats represent you, your views?
12: I'm a little concerned about the Democratic Party right now, you know? They gave us a candidate who I'm not sure is getting enough backing from Democratic voters.
1: We say bye to Anderson.
9: Okay. Let's go fishing.
1: Let's go fishing. These guys are all different ages, all different politically, but they've arrived at the same conclusion. They love fly fishing, and they want change. That becomes even clearer as I walk down to the lake with Paul Guernsey. The 71-year-old is a retired writer and editor who describes himself as an independent-turned Democrat.
6: I think Troy's a good candidate, solid candidate. He's got a lot of policies that I agree with.
5: Like what?
6: He's got some of the same policies for helping working people. Also, it's important to remember that politics is a team sport, and for anybody who wants a change in Washington right now, he's the person to go for. You know, Susan Collins has done some good things for the state, but she's going to vote with President Trump well over 90% of the time.
1: He has a lot of opinions, and he likes arguing about them online.
6: It's kind of a sport for me, and, you know, being a writer, I've kind of got a black belt in the whole rhetoric thing, so I think Ken has seen some of my... You probably removed some of my posts, right? Yeah, there
5: really?
6: You go.
5: Yes. Because there's no politics on the...
9: Yeah, we're a nonpartisan organization, right? We take no political views.
1: At the bottom of the hill, we finally see the water.
6: You see how it's moving down there?
5: Yeah.
6: Trout and salmon like moving water, cold moving water.
5: Uh-huh.
6: And so that's where we're hoping they're going to be.
1: Michael Moisen is standing on the bank of the lake.
5: Hey, Michael.
13: Hi. I'm fixing an issue that I saw with my line and is now fixed.
1: Moisen is 44, and that's an age group the Democrats have struggled with among men. So I ask him about that.
7: I mean, I remember a fifth grade teacher telling me once, when you guys have to support us as boomers, I feel bad because there's going to be nothing left for you.
5: And does that help feel? Is that how it feels?
7: It feels like there's a lot of money retention being kept very close, and I feel as though there's a very me mentality of my family or my well-being or my interest.
1: Nearby is Connor Bergen, the youngest of the group at 28. He's a ski patroller. We follow him into the water, find a good spot, and he casts his line.
8: You can't catch fish on top all the time, but when you can, it is the most fun you can have.
1: Connor loves his life, but he knows there are some things he can't have.
8: I live in a beautiful place. I work a fun job, which is skiing a lot and fishing and hunting a lot.
5: Yeah.
8: But do I ever dream of owning a house?
5: Yeah.
8: Probably not.
5: You don't dream of that?
8: Well, it's a little bit out of reach for areas around here. Areas are getting gentrified, housing market's going up, and my wages have stayed the same despite cost of living.
5: Have you made up your mind for the midterms?
8: Yeah, I'll be voting Democrat, absolutely. Which is not different from how I usually vote.
1: But he says this party that he votes for has never produced a candidate he actually sees himself in. They got a little closer with Graham Plattner, an anti-establishment progressive that excited the Democratic base, only to be mired in scandal and forced out of the race over a sexual assault allegation this summer. He was replaced with Troy Jackson.
8: I wasn't terribly excited about the guy, no. But, I mean, just having anyone progressive to vote for is just huge for me.
5: Like, so did you feel like the Democrats didn't really have a candidate for you before Plattner?
8: I would agree.
5: Or have there been other candidates you've been excited about?
8: There hasn't been really any other candidates I've been excited about.
1: He has no political home. In this lake, where all these men fish, the Republican, the Independent, the Democrat, and the Progressives told us similar things. The Democrats have not put forward a candidate that truly excites them. For the most part, they're voting against the other side. It's Morning Edition from NPR News. I'm Leila Fadel in Portland, Maine, hosting from Maine Public.
0: And I'm A. Martinez in Culver City, California.
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14: I set forth upon the great unknown.
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1: Good morning. Houthis took over new areas of Yemen last month and consolidated control of an oil shipping route. Now Saudi Arabia is pushing back. It's Morning Edition from NPR News. Maine is not just a battleground state for next month's election. It's also on the front lines of President Trump's immigration crackdown and where an ICE agent killed a man this summer. I'm Leila Fadel, reporting from Maine.
0: And I'm A. Martinez. Coming up, the mega merger of Paramount, Skydance, and Warner Brothers Discovery is set to become official today. And what we do know about the death of a woman in Siberia who worked at a plague research lab. It's Tuesday, October 6th. On this day in 1993, Michael Jordan retired from basketball for the first time. News is next.
18: Live from NPR News in Washington, I'm Corva Coleman. The midterm elections are just 1 month from today. Several new polls suggest Democrats have the advantage in several contests, given President Trump's unpopularity. But it's not a given that they'll handily defeat Republican candidates. NPR's Domenico Montanaro says that Democrats will also have to face the fact that their party is also unpopular with many voters.
19: The unpopularity of the party could still dampen enthusiasm for some of those voters who should lean in Democrats' direction. More importantly, for why these gains might be limited is the structure. I mean, 25 of the 31 seats that Democrats are targeting are in places that Trump won in 2024. And as we know, in this hyperpartisan era, it's just hard to go into places like that and win in big numbers.
18: NPR's Domenico Montanaro reporting. Paramount Skydance and Warner Brothers Discovery are set to begin as a newly consolidated company today. NPR's Mandalita Bracco reports on what is being called the biggest merger in Hollywood history.
20: David Ellison is growing his media empire with what will now be known collectively as Skydance, which he secured for more than $111 billion. The company merges two legendary movie studios, Paramount Pictures and Warner Brothers Pictures. Skydance also combines their streaming services, cable channels, and news outlets CNN and CBS News. The mega deal faced protests from actors, writers, and others worried about the concentration of power and political interference, but it ultimately passed legal and regulatory challenges in the U.S. and abroad. Ellison is starting out with a huge debt, and those who fought to block the merger worry there will be job cuts. Mandalit Del Barco, NPR News, Los Angeles.
18: The U.S. military has returned all of its long-range bombers from a British air base back to the U.S. The move comes a week after British authorities arrested and briefly detained five men with suspected ties to Iran near the air base. NPR's Greg Myrie has more.
21: The U.S. military says all the bombers at Britain's Fairford Air Base in the southwest part of the country have returned to their home bases. Vice President J.D. Vance said the move was made out of an abundance of caution. He also referred to Iranian acts of terrorism against U.S. targets in the past, but did not offer details on any new threats. The U.S. has used the base to carry out airstrikes in the war against Iran. Just over a week ago, British police arrested five young men near the base, raising suspicions the facility might be a target. However, the five have all been released on bail. Greg Myrie, NPR News, Washington.
18: You're listening to NPR. This year's Nobel Prize in Physics has been awarded to Belgian physicist Francis Helsing. He is being cited for contributions to finding out about particles that are high-energy neutrinos. The Nobel Committee says he recognized that ice at the South Pole could be used to track neutrinos. His work has helped scientists study neutrinos that are spotted in the distant universe. In the Canadian province of Quebec, a separatist party will lead the next provincial government. Quebec is a French-speaking province. Dan Karpinchuk reports.
22: Parti Québécois leader Paul Saint-Pierre Plamondon had said he would call a referendum on Quebec sovereignty during his first term if he won the election. He has achieved a minority government with his party taking 59 seats. The Liberals, who will now form the opposition with 40, the Conservatives 19, and the left-leaning Québec solidaire 9. Last night, Plamondon reassured English speakers that as premier, he would serve all the people of Quebec, and to those in the rest of Canada, the project of independence is not against them. Plamondon also said he would work with those who stand up for Quebec, including Prime Minister Mark Carney. Carney, meanwhile, congratulated him on his victory, saying he was looking forward to working with him to support the people and businesses of Quebec. For NPR News, I'm Dan Karpinchuk in Toronto.
18: Some AI experts testified before the New York City Council yesterday. They're worried about the dangers of the growing technology. The council is reviewing AI development, but AI company representatives pushed back. They say they are fully focused on safety. I'm Corva Coleman, NPR News in Washington.
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0: It's Morning Edition from NPR News. I'm Leila Fadel in Portland, Maine, hosting from Maine Public.
1: And I'm A. Martinez in Culver City, California. Saudi Arabia and its allied forces in Yemen say they've recaptured a port city from the Houthis that lies on a key oil shipping route.
0: It's part of a new Saudi offensive against the Iran-backed Houthis, who gained ground in Yemen just weeks ago and captured territory along the Red Sea.
1: NPR's Aya Batraoui is in Dubai. So tell us, what exactly did Saudi Arabia do?
2: Yeah, so the Saudi Air Force says 100 fighter jets carried out this new offensive called Operation Dawn of Yemen yesterday, striking hundreds of targets. And then by nightfall, Saudi-backed forces in Yemen said that they had entered the Red Sea port city of Mocha and pushed the Houthis out. The Houthis, however, deny any loss of territory. Now, this offensive comes around 3 weeks after the Houthis had swept into southwestern Yemen, capturing Mocha and islands in Bab al-Mandeb. That is the key Red Sea shipping route that Saudi Arabia had been using to export its oil, since the Strait of Hormuz to the east is blocked by Iran. Now, the Houthis have been targeting Saudi tankers in Bab al-Mandeb. They say that is in response to Saudi Arabia's blockade of Houthi areas and Houthi ports. But the Saudis say their blockade is to prevent Iran from transferring weapons to the Houthis. Now, this new Saudi offensive is basically an attempt to reverse the loss of territory in Yemen and regain that territory along the strait.
1: That port city, Mocha, that you mentioned, what kind of shape is it in?
2: So most residents had fled Mocha when the Houthis swept into the city last month, and many of its hospitals had immediately shut down. And the UN says at least 180,000 people have been displaced overall in Yemen by this recent fighting. Now, we have spoken to aid workers who say women are giving birth in the open and people are sleeping under trees. And NPR reached several Yemenis in the governorate of Taiz, which Mocha is a part of. One man confirmed to us yesterday that he fled an area that had been taken by the Houthis just yesterday that lies along a main road linking two Yemeni government strongholds. That's the city of Taiz and Aden to the south. They are now cut off from one another. I want you to have a listen to what a resident in Taiz city, Osama al-Sarahi, told NPR last night. So he says the Houthis have encircled the city of Taiz and that people can't flee because the road is now cut off. And he says a number of civilians were killed on the outskirts of the city by Houthi forces as they tried to advance. And he says Taiz is now facing a crisis of aid and fuel because it all came from Aden. So while you're seeing the Saudi-led forces make gains in Mocha, you're seeing the Houthis make gains around Taiz.
1: Yeah, we're also hearing about the Houthis who have been attacking Saudi Arabia with missiles and drones.
2: Yeah, so the Houthis say that they have hit several Saudi Aramco oil sites in the past few days. We don't have confirmation of that, and Saudi Arabia is not commenting on specific attacks. The Houthis are, however, also targeting air bases in Saudi Arabia and airports, and the kingdom did say that Riyadh Airport was among two airports that were hit last night in Saudi Arabia. Now, to defend against these attacks, Saudi Arabia is getting some support from Britain and France. Yesterday, top ministers from Pakistan and Turkey also met in Saudi Arabia, and they confirmed that they're providing rapid military support now to the kingdom as part of the Mecca Agreement. That's the new defense pact that was signed by the three countries over the summer. And this pact really stems from President Trump's reluctance to get directly involved in another war in the Gulf. The U.S. has not agreed to Saudi Arabia's request for refueling support, but it is sharing intel on the Houthis.
1: That's NPR's Aya Batraoui in Dubai. Thank you very much.
2: Thanks, A.
1: For more on the fight over Red Sea shipping lanes, we've called up Ambassador Michael Radney. He served as U.S. Ambassador to Saudi Arabia during the Biden administration and is now a non-resident senior advisor with the Center for Strategic and International Affairs. Ambassador, we are reaching you in the Saudi capital of Riyadh this morning. And Aya Batraoui just told us that the Houthis have been attacking Saudi Arabia, including the airport in Riyadh. How is all of this being felt where you are?
3: I mean, it's a funny thing because life here, I just got here a couple of days ago, looks perfectly normal to me, although normal doesn't always include a very loud boom everyone heard last night near the airport, which is apparently a Houthi rocket getting intercepted, probably by Patriot interceptors, fortunately.
1: Okay, so to the eye, at least, things don't look that bad.
3: No, not in Riyadh. Apparently in the southwest, in the area of Jizan and Najran, closer to the Yemeni border, the Houthis have been really kind of upping their attacks on airports, military infrastructure and so forth, and energy infrastructure as well.
1: Yeah, how have the Houthis been able to gain so much ground recently? I know for more than a decade, Saudi Arabia has led a coalition of nine countries against the Houthis. So how have they been able to do this?
3: So the Houthis get a lot of support from the Iranians, obviously, weapons, financial support and so forth. But they're also just a remarkably tenacious and resourceful group. They started basically as a tribal insurgency, and now they control large swaths of the country, including the capital. And they have been able to innovate, to develop weapons, to defy many, many efforts, U.S. efforts, Saudi efforts to defeat them. And they still pose a significant threat, not just to the Saudis, but to shipping throughout the Red Sea.
1: You mentioned the Houthis depending on support from Tehran. If they didn't have that support, would they be able to do any of this?
3: So it's become sort of a symbiotic relationship. Once upon a time, they were a proxy of the Iranians, like Hezbollah or these militias in Iraq. They have an independent streak as well, and they've become quite resourceful and innovative. And it's sort of a two-way innovation now. The Iranians help them. They now, in some ways, help the Iranians. I think if the support was cut off completely, no financial support, no weapons flows, no advisors, they would have a harder time of it. But they have been just crazy tenacious.
1: One thing, Ambassador, because Saudi Arabia has one of the world's largest military budgets, so I think people are wondering why has it been so difficult for them to defeat the Houthis?
3: So some of it's just the nature of the Houthis. They're not a conventional army in the sense that many militaries are trained and equipped to deal with. They started as an insurgency, and they still behave like one. They are sort of this region's Viet Cong, if you will. But also, you know, the Saudi military, the whole structure of it was built on partnership principally with the United States. And I think this is a moment when they were hoping the United States would get involved in a more muscular way.
1: So about that, is it in the U.S.'s interest to join this latest offensive? Because we heard Saudi Arabia getting help from the U.K. and France, and they have that new defense agreement with Pakistan and Turkey. So what about the U.S.'s interest? Is it there for them to help them?
3: Yeah, clearly the calculation in Washington is it's not. And you know, and on the one hand, I sort of understand a reluctance to what would seem to be opening another front in a war, just as seemingly the sort of central conflict with the Iranians is petering out. But that said, the Houthis aren't going anywhere. And if you think about it, it's not really just about Saudi or just about oil. Something like a quarter of global container traffic goes through the Red Sea, through the Bab el-Mandeb and up to the Suez Canal. And although the Houthis aren't targeting that now, they're sticking to targeting Saudi ships and Saudi infrastructure. Leaving them in the control that they've had really, I think, poses a danger to global commerce in the long run. It's something that eventually we're going to have to deal with.
1: You recently wrote a piece titled, Is the U.S. Abandoning Saudi Arabia in its Moment of Need? So I'm going to throw the question that you posed back at you. Is it?
3: Well, we have had a partnership with Saudi Arabia for decades, not just arms sales, but training, exercises. They're totally knitted into the CENTCOM planning process. That's the U.S. military command that deals with the Middle East. And all of it was geared towards being ready when they're attacked, to be a partner for them when they're attacked. And this is kind of full-on warfare at this point. Their enemies, not just the Iranians, but the Houthis, are striking them in a tenacious way. And I think their hope and expectation that was we were there to help them, and in many ways we're not.
1: Michael Ratney served as a U.S. ambassador to Saudi Arabia during the Biden administration. Ambassador, thanks.
3: Anytime.
0: The 2026 midterms are exactly 4 weeks away. And starting today, each Tuesday this month, Morning Edition is reporting on the ground in pivotal states that will decide the balance of power in this country. One of the more consequential U.S. Senate races is happening here in Maine, which is why you'll be hearing from me throughout the show from across this state. The race everyone is watching is the Senate, where Republican incumbent Susan Collins is campaigning to hold on to her seat by defeating Democrat Troy Jackson. Maine Public's chief political correspondent Steve Missler joins me now here in Portland, Maine. Good morning, Steve.
4: Good to be with you.
0: It's good to see you in person. So much has happened in this race over the past year. Democrat Troy Jackson joined the contest pretty late, about 2 months ago. Jackson, of course, was nominated by the Maine Democratic Party after Graham Plattner withdrew because of a sexual assault allegation. What's the vibe been like here?
4: Yeah, I think exhaustion. We have an exhausted electorate, to be honest, between the nonstop ads, polling requests, and text messages. I just think voters have had enough. And this has been a long campaign that began more than a year ago when Plattner got into the race. So
0: yeah,
4: it's been a long year.
0: So the Democratic nominee, Troy Jackson, he's had a really compressed schedule to try and beat out a longtime incumbent. How's that going?
4: Yeah, it's been tough, not only in the logistical sense of having to hire staff, but also just getting his footing and presenting himself to voters. Jackson has been involved in Maine politics for 2 decades, but he's not a household name here. And that's meant introducing himself to voters while Republicans and affiliated groups race to define him via a withering blitz of advertising and mailers and that sort of thing.
0: Is there anything to glean from polls or other data about how close this race is?
4: Well, most of the polls have shown a statistical dead heat, regardless of who was leading. But there are signals in the surveys that seem meaningful. And one is that Senator Collins' central reelection message that she's this influential force and brings federal dollars to Maine is resonating. We've seen a couple of surveys in which voters believe Collins is better at bringing federal resources to the state. And that's basically her reelection argument in a nutshell. And at the same time, polls are showing that they want Democrats to control the Senate as a check against the president.
0: Now, you mentioned that Republican groups have been racing to define Jackson, but how are Democrats trying to erode Collins' support in the state?
4: Well, the primary message from Democrats is to link her as closely as possible to President Trump and to attack her image as an independent senator who bucks the party. Jackson likes to talk about the number of times she's voted with the president.
0: Maine Public's Steve Missler. Thank you, Steve.
4: Thank you.

0: Maybe it's time to...
1: This is Sandra Tinglo with the Lowdown on Science. Doctors recommend at least 7 hours of sleep a night. What if you get less? Xiaoyu Li and team from Tsinghua University tracked 85,000 adults for a week. They grouped the participants based on hours of sleep lost and recovery the following night. Then they tracked participants' mortality over 8 years. Who was most at risk? Those who lost more than 3.5 hours of sleep over 7 days. The good news? Gaining an extra hour the next night fully offset the danger, restoring risk to baseline. Who knew? Sleep debt is real, but luckily your body accepts late payments.
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1: This is Morning Edition from NPR News. I'm A. Martinez.
2: And I'm Leila Faldin in Portland, Maine, hosting from Maine Public. The midterm elections are 1 month away. And every week until then, my co-hosts and I will take you to people and places in battleground states that will determine the balance of power in this country. Today, we're in Maine, where immigration enforcement here is playing out in ways that echo other places in the country.
3: They're still disappearing a person a day.
2: A person a day?
3: Yeah. Yep.
2: At least that's how it feels to Amy Smith, the founder of Healthy Homeworks, describing the ICE presence in her neighborhood of Lewiston, north of Portland, with a large immigrant community. We meet her at her office where she pulls out a map.
4: This is our map for the work that we do.
2: Okay.
4: Which is basically we do.
2: She describes her work making homeownership attainable for residents here.
3: It's the intersection of the three poorest census tracts in the state. Heavy concentration of immigrants, highest concentration of children under five, very high lead poisoning levels.
2: Smith has lived in this former mill town for years. Today, she says the fear running through her city has never been so palpable, and that's most visible at a nearby daycare. These days, the daycare's curtains are always drawn. Inside, babies and toddlers are taking naps, giving us a chance to talk to staff.
5: Nice to meet you.
6: I'm Layla.
5: Nice to meet you, Layla.
6: Nice to meet you.
2: 19-year-old H helps run this daycare with her mom.

0: she's outside the house.
1: You walk fast. You don't walk alone. And if there's a car following you, or you think it's following you, that's when you start to panic.
0: Because it seems quiet outside.
1: It looks quiet. Because when it started, they started taking people out loud. It was a big mess. Mm-hmm. So they pretended like they stopped. If you're isolated, that's where they're going to take you.
0: Before the ICE surge started in January, the daycare had 32 kids. The parents are mostly immigrants. They got scared. They stopped coming. The daycare also shut down for a few weeks. But then many immigrants had to reemerge.
1: Because we have to work. We have bills. So now we go out, but you have to be alert.
0: Today, only 12 of the kids are back in their care. H and her mom say their family has done everything right. Sought asylum. Followed the rules. But one of H's siblings was detained by ICE.
2: How many people do you both know that have been detained?
3: Oh,
1: too many. Too many to count.
0: By July, there was a 161% jump of arrests by ICE of people with no criminal records in Maine. That's compared to all of last year. Maine Public analyzed federal data the Deportation Data Project obtained. I ask H and her mom if they feel support from their neighbors. They say yes, from some who've brought them food, taken out their trash, helped with rent. But not everyone supports them. And I heard that in Lewiston and beyond. A woman screaming as she passes the front door of this daycare.
4: And this is daycare. And the people that run this daycare could kill them.
0: Another yelling out the window at an anti-ICE protest encampment in another city.
5: I see a silence.
4: ICE, baby!
5: Okay, you just heard somebody yelling out their window, ICE, ICE, baby, at these protesters.
0: Lewiston business owner Matthew Terry, who says ICE has made things better.
6: ICE made it known that they were coming to Lewiston, and the shootings stopped. Nothing, not a peep, nothing.
0: We head back toward Amy Smith's office, the Lewiston resident who's been helping her neighbors afford homes.
7: It just makes me so sad because the people who are here are working so hard to build a good life. And 3 years ago, they were thriving. And now they're not. These are not the worst of the worst. I don't know of anybody in Lewiston who's been apprehended who is actually a criminal.
0: The way ICE acts with what she sees as casual cruelty and the way that attitude is encouraged between neighbors, that's shaping Amy Smith's vote this year. She says she voted for the Senate Republican incumbent Susan Collins once, some 20 years ago.
7: But since then, have not been a supporter. I think for me, the biggest thing is to make sure that our federal government actually works for us. Mm-hmm. And that the money stops flowing to these ridiculous vanity projects. And there's no reason that we are at war right now. And so the short-sightedness and the rhetoric and the activities and the cuts, it's just disgusting.
0: But she's not only angry at the Republican Party and the president.
7: I completely blame the Democratic Party for Trump being in office again. The minute Biden got elected the first time, they had to figure out who was next. And they just didn't. They just didn't do it.
0: So she says she's watching her neighbors struggle, and she spends every day trying to protect them.
7: So it's really exhausting to be actually doing the hard work, right, for your neighbors, and watching people of privilege take pot shots all day, every day, without any actual facts.
0: Smith doesn't want what happened this summer in another city in Maine, Biddeford, to happen ever again, when ICE shot and killed a 25-year-old Colombian immigrant and father named Joan Sebastian Duran Guerrero during an attempted traffic stop on his way to work. The Department of Homeland Security told NPR that they never said he was the target of ICE agents that day. He leaves behind a 3-year-old daughter, Dulce, and his wife, Carolina Rojas Alvarez. I spoke with her recently at her lawyer's office.
2: What has life been like since that day?
8: Muy difícil.
9: Very difficult. Now I have to face everything alone. And it's even more painful to hear my little girl scream his name, saying, "Papa, where are you?" That's the most painful thing I've had to experience ever since his death, and that I can't bring him back to her.
0: Rojas Alvarez says she wants the man who killed her husband to be held accountable.
2: You have a 3-year-old daughter. I mean, what are you going to do now? What is your plan? Are you going to stay in Maine?
8: Por el momento, sí, mientras.
9: I will, while the investigation is ongoing. But not in the future. In other words, she's not going to study or make a life here.
0: The Trump administration's immigration

0: Immigration enforcement has divided and galvanized voters in this country. For some, the heavy-handed approach is exactly what they want in immigration. For others, the months of detentions, deportations, and killings are a sign of just how much the country has strayed from its professed values. Those sentiments will go with them into the ballot box. This is NPR News.
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0: Live from NPR News in Washington, I'm Dave Mattingly. This year's Nobel Prize in Physics is being awarded to Francis Halsey for his work to discover tiny subatomic high-energy particles from space known as neutrinos. The 82-year-old scientist is originally from Belgium and is affiliated with the University of Wisconsin-Madison. He's being honored for his work with the Ice Cube Neutrino Observatory at the South Pole. The U.S. Supreme Court's new term is underway. NPR's Nina Totenberg says court observers continue speculating on whether Justice Samuel Alito plans to retire.
1: Well, there's been some pressure from fellow conservatives who want him to retire so a younger conservative can take his place while Republicans still control the White House and Congress. But he told CBS News that while he did think about stepping down this year, he decided against it.
2: I could still make a valuable contribution. It's hard to give up the opportunity to do something that I think will be good for the Constitution and good for the country as long as I'm able to do it.
0: That's NPR's Nina Totenberg reporting. Alito joined the Supreme Court in 2006 after being nominated by President George W. Bush. President Trump has approved the use of a firing squad for the former U.S. Army major convicted of killing 13 people at Fort Hood, Texas in 2009. This is NPR News.
3: Good morning. For Prairie Public, I'm Dave Thompson. The 2027 legislature will look at a bill designed to help with recruitment and retention of teachers. The measure would use 10% of the earnings of the state's common schools trust fund for teacher pay. Bismarck Republican Representative Mike Nathy is the main sponsor. He says the bill would affect the pay of teachers in both public and private schools. Nathy says the plan would start at $3,400 per teacher per year. He says it will grow over time, but is capped at 25% of a teacher's salary.
4: This bill is a strategic investment in North Dakota. It is an investment in keeping proven teachers here. It is an investment in reducing teacher turnover. It is an investment in helping rural schools compete for talent. And it is an investment in making sure our students have access to qualified teachers in their classrooms. Most importantly, it shows our educators that their commitment to North Dakota K-12 students is recognized and appreciated.
3: Nick Archuleta is president of North Dakota United, the union that represents teachers. He likes it.
5: For a long time, North Dakota, like other states around the country, and this is important to note, has been struggling with getting enough teachers into the classroom and then keeping them there once they're hired. And the reasons are, of course, the lower pay, the diminished benefits, and that sort of thing. It's tough to keep people. When you consider that they make teachers make 20% less with a bachelor's degree than they could be making in the private sector, it is very difficult, first of all, to get them to come into the profession and then to stay here. So this bill goes a long way to fixing that problem.
3: Nathy says he's talked with Governor Armstrong. He says it will likely be part of the governor's budget proposal. We're looking for highs today in the upper 60s to upper 70s, sunny to partly cloudy and breezy. Williston 50, Minot 49, Minot Air Force Base 47, Bismarck Mandan 47, Dickinson 52, Headinger 40, Grand Forks 43, Grand Forks Air Force Base 42, Devil's Lake 50, Fargo Moorhead 51, Jamestown reporting 54 degrees. So that's the warmest temperature, 54. That's at Jamestown and also at Rolla. Coolest temperature, 43 at Rugby, Walhalla, Garrison. All reporting 43. 534 Central, 434 Mountain. From the Prairie Public Newsroom, I'm Dave Thompson.
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7: It's Morning Edition from NPR News. I'm Leila Fadel in Portland, Maine, hosting from Maine Public.
8: And I'm Martinez in Culver City, California. A new era in Hollywood is about to begin.
7: The deal to consolidate Paramount, Skydance, and Warner Brothers Discovery is expected to close today. The $111 billion merger faced public protests, but ultimately passed legal and regulatory challenges in the U.S. and in Europe.
8: NPR's Manalit Del Barco joins us now from Los Angeles. Manalit, it is going to be one big, massive company. Who's in charge? What's in this company?
9: Yeah, so David Ellison will control this new media empire with help from his billionaire father, Larry Ellison, and investors from the Middle East. Their company, Skydance, combines two legendary film studios, both more than 100 years old, Paramount Pictures and Warner Brothers Pictures. Ellison also gets their streaming services like Paramount Plus and HBO Max. He gets MTV, Comedy Central, the Food Network, and two huge news outlets, CNN and CBS News. Ellison has defended the merger from critics worried about him having too much power over the media. This is Ellison on CNBC in March after outbidding Netflix.
10: This deal is basically, you know, it's pro-competitive, it's pro-consumer, it's good for the overall creative economy. We now have a library of 15,000 films, everything from Harry Potter to the DC Universe, Mission Impossible, Top Gun, The Godfather under one roof.
9: And that's not to mention popular TV shows the companies distribute, like Ted Lasso, The Daily Show, the Star Trek franchise, and all those Looney Tunes cartoons.
8: Now, when companies merge like this, sometimes changes occur, Manalit. What are some of those changes expected with this new company?
9: Yeah, well, Ellison already announced his co-CEO will be Enon Kreis, the former head of Mattel. But Michael DeLuca and Pamela Abdi, the duo that headed Warner Brothers Pictures, are now out of the picture. Just last year at the Oscars, they celebrated their films Sinners and One Battle After Another. You know, the Writers Guild of America and 12 state attorneys general tried unsuccessfully to block this merger. And as part of the settlement, Ellison agreed that the combined studios will make 30 films a year for the next few years. But critics remain skeptical of that.
8: What have you heard, though, about changes in the TV news network? So you mentioned CNN and CBS. So what have you heard about changes that maybe Skydance might make?
9: Well, there's been a lot of worry about what might happen to CNN with the Ellisons being allies to President Trump. I spoke to Jessica Gonzalez. She's the co-CEO of the nonprofit media advocacy organization Free Press. That's not to be confused with the media company Free Press, founded by Barry Weiss, the head of CBS News. Well, Gonzalez's group helped organize the Block the Merger coalition.
11: We're concerned about the Ellisons corrupting CNN. We're concerned about what the Ellisons have already done since taking over Paramount and CBS. They are willing to use their money and power to censor the news, to tear down stories that they or the president don't like. We deserve better than billionaire oligarchs controlling our media system.
9: Now, to get the deal passed, Ellison promised to set up an independent oversight board to protect CNN from political interference. Skydance says the current head of CNN, Mark Thompson, will remain. Barry Weiss will continue to head CBS News.
8: Okay, so what about people that watch these films and TV shows that are going to be under this big umbrella and the people who work on all these projects?
9: Well, people against the deal predict that viewers could soon have to pay more for streaming services. And they could have fewer choices. And they say layoffs are inevitable. Ellison comes into this with a huge amount of debt. And for now, workers at both companies will be starting the day a bit unsure about their futures at Skydance.
8: That's NPR's Manalit Del Barco, who covers the media industry for us from Los Angeles. Manalit, thanks.
9: Thank you.
7: Russian authorities are telling people to stay calm after a worker at an infectious disease institute in Siberia died. The cause of the illness that killed her is unknown, and that death has led people to speculate about the outbreak of the plague or another very infectious disease. Joining us to talk about where things stand is NPR's Russia correspondent Charles Maines in Moscow. Good morning, Charles.
12: Morning, Lena.
7: So what do we know about what happened?
12: Well, so one thing that's never been disputed, last Tuesday, a 28-year-old female lab worker at an anti-plague research institute in Siberia's Irkutsk region fell ill and died 2 days later. The cause of her death is where things get murky. The head of Russia's consumer health watchdog, a body called Rospotrebnadzor, was dispatched immediately to the area. That's some 2,500 miles from Moscow, and quickly declared this young woman had died from pneumonia of an unknown origin. A follow-on investigation by the agency found no pathogens in this lab worker's body were linked to her work with infectious diseases, nor was there any evidence of other employees that had gotten sick. And so authorities declared the epidemiological environment in the Irkutsk region stable, a position that's been backed by the Kremlin, so kind of case closed.
7: Is that what people there think? Case closed?
12: Well, that's the problem. You know, these reassuring statements aren't doing much to calm the public. They're seeing, I want to stress, unconfirmed reports by local media that several hospitals have been placed under quarantine. Why? Well, the reports spoke of concerns about the spread of the pneumonic plague, a potentially deadly airborne disease that is among the areas of study at this Siberian laboratory. Transparency with the Russian government has long been an issue here. So when people see additional measures like videos on social media showing health workers wanding temperature gauges over passengers as they arrive on flights from Irkutsk to Moscow, you know, it sets off alarm bells, particularly after the experience of the COVID pandemic.
7: And what can you tell us about the institute itself, where the lab technician who died was working?
12: Well, for one, it's got a really long name, the Irkutsk Anti-Plague Research Institute of Siberia and the Far East. The institute itself dates back to the Stalinist period. It was founded by the Soviets in the 1930s to monitor strains of dangerous pathogens like anthrax, cholera, and the plague, the latter of which has rolled across Siberia through the millennia. But the institute's work has also been preventative. I mean, it's even partnered with specialists from the U.S., Europe, and China in recent years. So there's nothing here to suggest, at least based on its history, that this is some kind of military biolab or anything of that nature. But again, that hasn't stopped people from speculating.
7: What has the U.S. government said?
12: Well, President Trump has offered to help Russia with any containment efforts if need be. And Secretary of State Marco Rubio struck a similar tone, saying basically, let's wait and see. Oh, I'm sorry, we're missing the clip, but basically Rubio said we're watching and monitoring this closely and there's no cause for alarm, but they're going to keep an eye on it. And just one final point, Layla, if by some chance this is the plague, it's worth keeping in mind this is not an unknown pathogen like we saw with COVID-19. In fact, just the opposite. Despite the plague's history and reputation for death, it killed half of Europe in the Middle Ages, after all. You know, the plague can be treated quite effectively today through containment measures and antibiotics if provided in time.
7: That's NPR's Charles Maines in Moscow. Thank you, Charles.
12: Thank you.
7: This is NPR News.

0: barbecue is the best thing to happen to picnics and sliced bread. Though, if you want to get technical about it, you'd reverse the two. You're on the Soundbeat. The bread slicer was invented in 1928, but anthropologists believe humankind has been cooking meat for thousands of years, as evidenced by the existence of Bronto ribs on the Flintstones. These early methods involved low-temp smoking the meat for a long period of time. This slow and low process helped to kill bacteria, and the mouth-watering aroma exuded probably didn't hurt. For what our great ancestors probably lacked in table manners, we haven't changed their cooking process all too much since then. The iconic Weber Kettle Grill brought it to the backyard in 1952, and the gas grill followed shortly after. But purists might flinch a bit at barbecue cooked with charcoal briquettes, never mind propane, and don't even mention the crock pot. You've been listening to Struttin' with Some Barbecue, a 1949 Columbia record by Jimmy Dorsey and the original Dorseyland Jazz Band. Soundbeat is produced at the Belfer Audio Archive, Syracuse University Library. I'm Brett Barry.
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2: 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I'm Leila Fadel.
3: And I'm A. Martinez. Hockey superstar Alexander Ovechkin will leave the NHL at the end of this season. The 41-year-old Russian's announcement comes exactly 21 years after his debut for the Washington Capitals. Now, Ovechkin would eventually break the all-time goal-scoring record set by Wayne Gretzky. Here's that moment on the Monumental Sports Network.
4: The chasing days are done! Alex Ovechkin is the greatest goal scorer in the history of the NHL.
3: The only one to score over 900 goals. For more on Ovechkin's career, we called up Barry Sverluga about that. He's a columnist for The Atlantic. So, Barry, where would Ovechkin rank in the pantheon of great hockey players?
5: Well, certainly among goal scorers, he has no peer. He passed Gretzky in April 2025 at the age of 39. Lots of talk about what's his all-around game like. Was he as good as Gretzky as a passer? Certainly not. But he's right, an instant Hall of Famer and really a legend in Washington because he's played his whole career right here.
3: Yeah, and he might have a chance to pass Lemieux in total points, goals and assists, maybe ninth by the end of his career.
5: Yes, yeah, possible for sure. He's about to become the Capitals' all-time leader in assists. He's only four away from that. There's really no mark in terms of goal scoring that he doesn't have. He has 20-30 goal seasons. That's more than anybody, 929 total goals. He's just been a machine for a career that spans back to a time when the league was coming out of a lockout and really needed stars, young stars, he and Pittsburgh's Sidney Crosby, the top two, to lift them out of into a new era.
3: Now, one thing that we found out lately is that Ovechkin supports Russian President Vladimir Putin, even appearing in a pro-Putin campaign ad, and that has led to some criticism in the U.S. Do you think that this maybe rises above the typical disagreements have about the role of politics in sports?
5: Well, it's interesting because actually Ovechkin's support of Putin has been overt for a long time, dating his Instagram avatar has long been a picture of him and Putin. He created a social media movement in 2017 ahead of the Russian presidential elections, a hashtag Team Putin or Putin Team. So this is really nothing new. What kind of makes it controversial headed into his last year was the fact that he appeared in an ad in September for Putin's Russia, United Russia Party. That kind of freshened up the news and brought some new criticism for an issue that he's really been very open about for years.
3: Now, the Capitals are supposed to be pretty good this season, Barry. Do you think his farewell tour, if he's going to be one, might be a distraction for the Caps?
5: You know, I think that's something that Ovechkin wrestled with. He doesn't really want to go into every rink for the last time and be handed a gold watch or a rocking chair or that kind of stuff. This team really does have the biggest goals. I mean, they won the Stanley Cup in 2018. That kind of cemented Ovechkin's legacy in the sport and in the town. This is probably their best roster since then. So it'll be interesting to see how they balance the individual honors and homages that he's going to get with what the team goals are, which is to win the whole thing.
6: Has he played for Russia recently, or is there maybe a chance he can play for Russia at one point?
5: I mean, Russia was not allowed in the Olympics this last time around, so that was a big miss on his resume. He had played for them in 2006 and 2010 with no medals, disappointingly.
6: Ovechkin, Messi, they're all retiring. Barry Sverluga of The Athletic, thank you very much.
5: Appreciate you having me. Bands that make her dance. Bands that make her
6: dance. Bands that make her dance. Bands that make her dance. This is Morning Edition from NPR News. I'm Martinez.
2: And I'm Leila Fadel. Bands that make her
7: 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I set forth upon the
2: great unknown. John R. Miller takes you out on the road with him on his new album, The Great Unknowing. He talks about why he was drawn to a life as a touring musician.
8: I didn't want to do it because I was going to make any money at it. I just wanted to have a little adventure while I was here, you know?
2: John R. Miller performs live for you on the next World Cafe.

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0: From Marketplace in Washington, I'm Kimberly Adams. More Americans than ever are questioning the value of higher education. A new survey from Gallup finds that just 31% of adults in the U.S. think a college education is very important. That's the lowest since Gallup first asked that question nearly 50 years ago. Marketplace's Stephanie Hughes looks at what's going on.
2: In the cauldron of ingredients that's led to this loss of trust in higher education, the cost of college is key. So are the loans people take out to cover that cost.
3: Everybody knows somebody who's drowning in debt.
2: Josh Weiner leads the Aspen Institute's College Excellence Program.
3: That difficulty repaying debt is shaping how people feel about the whole system.
2: Another ingredient, says Weiner, many recent college grads have struggled to find work, and their stories resonate with would-be students. Also, says Catherine Hill with the education nonprofit Ithaca SNR, higher ed hasn't worked out for a lot of people. There are more than 43 million adults in the U.S. who started college, may have taken on some debt, but never got a degree.
4: Those people haven't experienced the benefits of going on to higher education, and in many cases, it's probably made them worse off.
2: Top that off with a heavy dollop of worry about what AI is going to do to the labor market, and you end up with the current stew of uncertainty. That's tough for colleges, which are also seeing fewer international students and a dwindling number of young people.
4: I think schools are going to be very challenged in terms of net tuition revenue.
2: Hill says one potential source of new students are the old ones, those millions of people who started college but never finished. I'm Stephanie Hughes for Marketplace.
0: Let's do the numbers. The FTSE in London is up 0.5%. Dow, S&P, and NASDAQ futures are up in the 0.3% to 0.4% range, with the Dow future up 222 points. The 10-year Treasury yield is down at 5.27%.
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0: More than 2 million young people between the ages of 19 and 24 could lose Medicaid coverage in the next couple of years as new work requirements and more frequent eligibility checks phase in, according to a new report from the Urban Institute. This is in the 40 Medicaid expansion states, plus Washington, D.C., where low-income adults who don't have kids or a disability are currently able to get free or low-cost health coverage through the government. And it's despite the fact that nearly 90% of young adults should still be eligible to keep their insurance under the new rules. Marketplace's Samantha Fields has more.
5: A lot is changing soon for many people on Medicaid. In most states, starting January 1st, to keep their insurance, low-income adults will have to prove they're working or volunteering at least 80 hours a month, that they're in school at least half-time, or that they should be exempt from those requirements because they're a caregiver or too sick to work. And they'll have to submit that proof every 6 months, twice as often as they do now.
6: Just by virtue of people having to do more paperwork, you see these dramatic estimates of the number of people who will lose their coverage.
5: Leo Cuello at Georgetown Center for Children and Families says the risk is particularly high for young people.
6: First of all, they're more likely to have gig economy work, informal work arrangements.
5: Gig work tends to be hard for states to verify automatically, which means more paperwork more often.
6: They're more likely to be in school, which means that if a state doesn't have a good system for doing automatic data matches for school, again, they're going to have to do a lot of reporting to show that they're in school.
5: And many people in their late teens or early 20s are just new to all the admin required to get and keep insurance. Betsy Cliff at the University of Chicago says when you're that age, it's also common to move around a lot.
7: Because you haven't settled into a job or a place to live.
5: And she says that can be a barrier to keeping health coverage.
7: It's much easier to stay enrolled in Medicaid if your life is more stable. So if you keep the same address, if you keep the same income, if you keep the same phone number.
5: If you don't, you could miss the phone call or the letter telling you it's time to recertify. Jennifer Haley at the Urban Institute says all of this could lead to 2.3 million young adults losing Medicaid over the next couple of years.
8: Coverage is projected to fall among young adults in every state that has adopted the ACA Medicaid expansion.
5: How much it'll fall could vary a lot by state, according to Jennifer Tolbert at the health policy nonprofit KFF.
9: States do have options and can adopt policies that will help to mitigate any potential coverage losses.
5: One option they have, at least next year, that could make a big difference, she says, is to let people submit a letter saying, I drive 20 hours a week for Uber as proof of employment, instead of requiring official pay stubs. Nikita Singaretti at Fortuna Health says even better would be making it so that as many people as possible don't even have to submit paperwork every 6 months.
10: The number one thing is using data to automatically get people through the renewal process.
5: If a state can verify someone's employment or student status through a database, they'll just stay enrolled.
10: Number two is, of course, education, but education with navigation partners. So actually people, actually navigators that could guide people through the process.
5: And Leo Cuello at Georgetown says states need to make a point of getting the word out in places young people are likely to see it.
6: That means doing outreach campaigns that are not just, you know, in the newspaper, but also showing up on, you know, TikTok streams.
5: And he says it means giving people options for submitting whatever proof they need to submit.
6: So, for example, do I have to get a physical copy of my medical record, put it in an envelope, and mail it in?
5: Or can I take a screenshot of my record and text it in? The easier states can make it, Cuello says, the more likely young people are to keep their insurance. I'm Samantha Fields for Marketplace.
0: Our producers are Emma Condon, Tamara Fagan, and Ariana Rosas. Our senior producer is Alex Schroeder. Our supervising senior producer is Meredith Gerritsen-Morby. In Washington, I'm Kimberly Adams with the Marketplace Morning Report. 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
13: John R. Miller takes you out on the road with him on his new album, The Great Unknowing. He talks about why he was drawn to a life as a touring musician.
14: I didn't want to do it because I was going to make any money at it. I just wanted to have a little adventure while I was here, you know?
13: John R. Miller performs live for you on the next World Cafe.

0: Good morning. Election Day is in 4 weeks. Democrats are up in the polls now, and Republicans are redirecting money to defend a Senate seat in Kansas. Can Democrats take back the House and Senate? It's Morning Edition from NPR News. Democrats' chances get a lot better if they win in Maine. I'm E. Martinez.
1: And I'm Leila Faldin, reporting from Maine, where people on the border are caught in the middle of a trade war with Canada, and the cost to heat their homes has never been higher. Voters across the state say they feel forgotten, underrepresented, but many don't want to change who represents them. And Michelle Indigayo-Cello is reimagining some classic duets like Islands in the Stream with Chaka Khan. It's Tuesday, October 6th. On this day in 2010, Instagram launched. The news is next.
2: Live from NPR News in Washington, I'm Korva Coleman. Forces in Yemen that are backed by Saudi Arabia say they've recaptured a port city from Houthi rebels. But this comes as Houthi rebels based in Yemen are firing into Saudi Arabia. They claim they have hit Saudi oil sites over the past few days. The Saudi government has not confirmed this. NPR's Aya Batraoui says Saudi Arabia is now getting help.
3: To defend against these attacks, Saudi Arabia is getting some support from Britain and France. Yesterday, top ministers from Pakistan and Turkey also met in Saudi Arabia, and they confirmed that they're providing rapid military support now to the kingdom as part of the Mecca Agreement. That's the new defense pact that was signed by the three countries over the summer. And this pact really stems from President Trump's reluctance to get directly involved in another war in the Gulf. The U.S. has not agreed to Saudi Arabia's request for refueling support, but it is sharing intel on the Houthis.
2: NPR's Aya Batraoui reporting. The White House did not allow reporters from the media organization Politico to fly on Air Force One yesterday. That was for President Trump's trip to Nebraska. Politico and President Trump are in active litigation over the news outlet's right to cover him. NPR's Juliana Kim reports.
4: A Politico spokesperson confirmed to NPR that the publication was excluded from Monday's press pool, which refers to a group of reporters traveling with the president. Politico, along with CNN and MS Now, was barred from the White House last month before they filed a lawsuit and a judge ordered the Trump administration to temporarily restore access. The outlets accused Trump of retaliating because of what he says is unfavorable coverage of him. In a statement, the White House said traveling with the president on Air Force One is a privilege, not a right. The next hearing on the case is scheduled for Thursday. Juliana Kim, NPR News.
2: President Trump will visit a port just outside Baltimore, Maryland today. He's scheduled to speak at an event hosted by defense contractor Anduril Industries. The port is very close to where the Key Bridge collapsed in March 2024. It had been hit by a container ship leaving Baltimore. Six workers were killed. The Nobel Prize in Physics has gone to a researcher who led an effort to build a giant particle detector in Antarctica. NPR's Jeff Brumfield has more on what it found.
5: Francis Halsin has spent his career chasing ghostly particles known as neutrinos. Neutrinos rarely interact with regular matter, but when they do, they create a tiny flash of light. Halsin at the University of Wisconsin-Madison developed a plan to place detectors in a cubic kilometer of ice in Antarctica. At the time, it seemed like a long shot.
6: No really respectable conservative physicist would have joined me, but many talented people did.
5: The detector, called Ice Cube, won the prize for finding high-energy neutrinos from deep space. Jeff Brumfield, NPR News.
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8: Good morning for Prairie Public. I'm Dave Thompson. After seeing rain slow down the soybean harvest last week, area farmers are back in the fields, and they're busy.
9: As I look out the window of the combine now, I mean, there's combines going all around me.
8: That's Jeremiah Undem, a member of the North Dakota Soybean Council. He farms near Oaks. He says the fields impacted by the rains have dried up, and farmers are getting back to their task. As far as the soybeans being taken in, Undem says, well, it's not the best.
9: It's maybe a little better than expected, but again, I think that's some small pockets. We're going to see more troubled areas than we are better.
8: Undum says he should not complain, but he still does. He says, for starters, recent market prices have improved slightly.
9: You know, with a little bit of uptick in the market, you still got extremely high fertilizer prices. You've still got high fuel costs. You know, maintenance costs aren't coming down. So any little uptick that we can get, it helps, but it doesn't relieve the burden.
8: Undum says with a positive forecast in hand, growers could complete their 2026 harvest in the next week or so. Groups representing farmers and solar installers are suing USDA after significant rule changes to the Rural Energy for America program. They say new eligibility requirements illegally cut solar projects from the program and that USDA has left people on the hook for tens of thousands of dollars by applying those charges retroactively. Chad Hughes is an attorney with the Environmental Law and Policy Center, which is representing several groups in that lawsuit.
10: This program's been running successfully for 20 years. USDA said, here are the rules, here's the process. People followed those rules. You know, in many instances, they hired consultants to sort of help them navigate this bureaucracy. You know, they spent money on this. They put their applications in.
8: Hughes says many of the applicants received the go-ahead from USDA and started adding solar to the operations, but now they're being denied funding to offset the costs. Hughes says USDA must honor the promises made to farmers and rural business owners. We can expect mostly sunny today, breezy far southwest. Highs will be in the upper 60s to the upper 70s. Williston 48, Minot 48, Minot Air Force Base 48, Bismarck Mandan 45, Dickinson 52, Headinger 35, Grand Forks 43, Grand Forks Air Force Base 43, Devil's Lake 48, Fargo Moorhead 50, and Jamestown reporting 51 degrees. So the warmest temperature right now is in Dickinson, where it's Rolla, it's 54 there, and the coolest temperature right now is in Headinger, where it is 35 degrees. For Prairie Public, I'm Dave Thompson, 607 Central, 507 Mountain. Prairie Public, telling the stories of North Dakota and the stories of our prairie region.
0: It's Morning Edition from NPR News. I'm Amy Martinez in Culver City, California.
1: And I'm Layla Faldin in Portland, Maine, hosting at Maine Public. Election Day is 4 weeks from today.
0: And a series of new polls are showing Democrats with a decided advantage in the midterms, but that's not the whole story. In a few minutes, we'll speak with Devin Barber, who leads the Democratic Senatorial Campaign Committee. We begin with the news.
1: To help with that, who better than NPR senior political editor and correspondent Domenico Montanaro. Good morning, Domenico.
11: Good morning, Layla.
1: Okay, so lots of polls flying around, and all of them seem to show Democrats doing well with voters. Just how confident should Democrats be?
11: Right. Well, polls are only one factor in midterms. You know, you have to consider history, the national environment, the political structure, money, and polling. And sometimes they're all related, and most of those right now are favoring Democrats. And remember, though, polls aren't predictive. They tell us what's happening now, or rather during the dates when they were conducted with that particular sample and that polling outfit's way of waiting. You know, people still have to vote. These aren't prediction markets. And the prediction markets are really just trying to read the polls, where the money's heading, and what the news narratives are. But what is clear, though, is that the needle has moved in Democrats' direction over the last several months, especially in the Senate. And that's about all that really should be taken away right now, big picture.
1: So you say the needle has moved in Democrats' direction. What does that mean for the campaign and what might happen?
11: Yeah, I mean, no crystal ball here, but we can come up with some informed reasons for what might happen. First, we've seen the most movement in the Senate with lots of races moving in Democrats' direction, and that's because of what look to be tight races in red states. So the Senate is within reach now for Democrats, which I can hardly believe I'm even saying that because that was highly unlikely at the beginning of this cycle. But it's not so far afield to say that Democrats are the clear favorites to win the House.
1: Okay, why is that?
11: Well, I mean, you start with history and the national mood. In 18 of the 20 midterm elections since World War II, the president's party has lost House seats on average, about 26 seats. And it's even worse when the president is unpopular, as President Trump is now. I mean, just a 37% approval rating, tied for the worst pre-midterm approval rating in the last half century with George W. Bush back in 2006. Back then, Democrats won the House and the Senate. Think about how people feel right now about the economy and the war in Iran. those are both intertwined, as we know. And then think about how narrow House Republicans' majority is. It's only a few seats in the House. Democrats only need things to tip slightly in their direction for them to win. And the national mood certainly stacked against President Trump and the Republican Party. So Democrats have a clear advantage in the House. But there are some question marks about really how big those gains could be.
1: Why the question marks?
11: Well, I mean, there are a few things. The Democratic Party is unpopular. Now, that might matter less in a midterm, given that those are low turnout affairs. Usually the most fired up are the ones who turn out to vote. And anger is a real motivator. The intensity of opposition against Trump is just super high right now. The percentage of people in our last NPR PBS News Marist poll who said they strongly disapprove of the job the president is doing is 53%. That's the highest it's ever been. But the unpopularity of the party could still dampen enthusiasm for some of those voters who should lean in Democrats' direction. More importantly, for why these gains might be limited is the structure. I mean, 25 of the 31 seats that Democrats are targeting are in places that Trump won in 2024. And as we know, in this hyper-partisan era, it's just hard to go into places like that and win in big numbers. You know, plus, Republicans were already somewhat insulated because of a landscape that favored them because of not just recent redistricting, but decades of it. That said, things do tend to tip in one direction in the end and midterms.
1: And what about the Senate? Lots of polling has come out showing Democrats competitive or leading in some pretty surprising places like Texas, Alaska, even Kansas.
11: Yeah, I mean, no doubt about it. I mean, Republicans are moving money out of a purple state like North Carolina and into red states like Kansas when they've already been spending a ton in Texas. You know, that's not what Republicans thought they'd be having to spend money on at the beginning of this election cycle. So Democrats have a shot now at winning the Senate, but they have to win in lots of places that they haven't had a long history of success in. You know, does that mean that that's what's going to happen? No, but if you talk to operatives in both parties, Democrats certainly have the wind at their backs right now, it seems.
1: NPR senior political editor and correspondent Domenico Montanaro. Thank you, Domenico.
11: You got it.
12: Let's hear from someone who's working to elect Democrats in these midterms. Devin Barber is executive director of the Democratic Senatorial Campaign Committee, and she's on the line with us. Devin, we just heard from Domenico Montanaro that the super PAC affiliated with Senate Republicans is moving money into usually unfamiliar territory such as Kansas. Why do you think that is?
13: Well, look, I think it helps to remember where we started to understand where we are today. You know, we started the cycle with Republicans incredibly bullish about keeping or even expanding their majority to 55 seats. And over the course of the cycle, what we've seen is the combination of, you know, a backlash against this party in power, you know, the strong issue set that's working across our battleground, and most importantly, you know, really strong candidates who we know can overperform in their states, and formidable campaigns have really pushed the Senate battleground deeper and deeper into Republican territory. And now, you know, we're sitting here with, you know, six clear offensive opportunities on the Senate battleground, and states like Kansas even moving into the battleground where maybe they were more expansion opportunities just a few weeks ago.
12: Is that where you see the best opportunity for Democrats in states that are previously considered Republican strongholds?
13: Well, look, we have multiple paths at this point to potentially take back the Senate. So from states like North Carolina, Maine, Ohio, Alaska, Iowa, and Texas, you know, we have clear opportunities to pick up those seats and, you know, get back the Senate majority. And then we have states like Kansas, who even just in the past few weeks are now moving into that battleground territory where Democrats could potentially have a shot to win.
12: Now, one fly in the ointment possibly, as we just heard from Domenico, the Democratic Party as a whole has a popularity problem. So I'm wondering how you encourage Democratic voters to turn out for your candidates and not just stay at home.
13: Well, you know, we had a theory at the beginning of the cycle that in a Trump midterm, the electorate would look a little more favorable for Democrats in general, and that our turnout would be strong. Republicans might struggle with turnout without Trump on the ballot, and that swing voters might be more up for grabs for us. And we've seen that play out over the course of special elections and off-year elections last year. We saw it play out in reality. And then, of course, when you look at each of the individual races, these are ultimately candidate versus candidate battles. battles. And on the Democratic side, we have candidates who are really in touch with the voters they're seeking to represent, who are really speaking to the concerns voters have this cycle. And we see opponents on the Republican side who are out of touch and who are in many cases part of the problem in Washington right now and the backlash we're seeing that voters are reacting to.
12: Thing is, though, Democrats are being outspent. There is a cash gap between Democrats and Republicans. How do you think that's playing out?
13: Well, you know, it's a challenge for us in this final stretch. I think we have an advantage on candidate quality. We have an advantage on messaging. We have an advantage on, you know, voter enthusiasm. But one thing Republicans have is more money, and you're seeing them run that play in the final stretch. Our candidates and our campaigns are doing the best they can to stay competitive. And of course, you know, if anyone wants to get involved, feel free to visit dscc.org and help us, you know, cobble together the money to support our candidates and help them in the final stretch.
12: One thing, Devin, because when polls show that your candidate is leading or has a shot where maybe they didn't have before, they sound great, right? I mean, it just sounds like everything's wonderful. But I'm thinking about South Carolina Senate race in 2020. That's where polls showed a tight race. But the Democratic candidate, Jamie Harrison, wound up losing by 10 points to the incumbent, Lindsey Graham. So is there a risk that Democrats might be putting too much stake in polling today?
13: Well, look, I think what polls show us is a trend line, and we use polling as one tool out of many in our toolbox to assess and analyze these races day to day. And then I think the polls are showing us across the battleground a very clear trend, which is that the battleground is moving deeper into Republican territory. Democrats have some enthusiasm at our backs. Republicans should be worried. So I think we use polling less as a tool to perfectly predict any particular race and more as a trend to see kind of what are voters thinking and how is the battleground shaping up over the whole country.
12: Devin Barber is executive director of the Democratic Senatorial Campaign Committee. Devin, thanks.
13: Thanks.
1: The government of Taiwan is opening a new economic and cultural office in Phoenix. The move follows a $100 billion investment push by Taiwanese tech giant TSMC there. But as KJZZ's Greg Hani reports, China is warning Arizona political leaders against getting too friendly.
14: 3, 2, 1.
15: Taiwan's foreign minister, Lin Xiaolong, joined Governor Katie Hobbs, a Democrat, at an opening ceremony for the office. Andy Biggs, the Republican challenging her re-election, appeared as well. Hobbs says the office will help facilitate growing business deals between the island and Arizona.
16: A dedicated one-stop entity to assist businesses of all sizes as they invest and scale here.
15: In just the last 3 years, annual trade between Taiwan and Arizona jumped from $3 billion to over $21 billion. The office will also provide consular services to Taiwanese nationals in Arizona and New Mexico. But the new office here is angering the Chinese government, which claims Taiwan as its own. It sent multiple letters to Governor Hobbs protesting the office, asking the state to stop building political ties with Taiwan. One accuses the office of lending support to Taiwan's independence from China. Leaders here say manufacturing TSMC computer chips in the U.S. will keep America's economy independent if the current supply from Taiwan is disrupted. And Phoenix is very much celebrating its growing economic partnership with Taiwan.
17: Thank you to everyone at the ballpark tonight celebrating Taiwanese heritage.
15: At a recent Arizona Diamondbacks baseball game, the Cultural and Economic Office's director, Kevin Chiao, threw out the game's ceremonial first pitch.
18: A round of applause for Kevin Chiao.
15: Taiwanese trade executive Win Huang has lived in Phoenix since the 80s.
19: And then here comes TSMC. All of a sudden, I run to Taiwanese people all the time.
15: Taiwanese chipmaker TSMC employs about 3,500 people at its current Phoenix operations and plans to open a second factory by the middle of next year. For NPR News, I'm Greg Hawney in Phoenix.
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1: This is Sandra Tinglo with the Lowdown on Science. Doctors recommend at least 7 hours of sleep a night. What if you get less? Xiaoyu Li and team from Tsinghua University tracked 85,000 adults for a week. They grouped the participants based on hours of sleep lost and recovery the following night. Then they tracked participants' mortality over 8 years. Who was most at risk? Those who lost more than 3.5 hours of sleep over 7 days. The good news? Gaining an extra hour the next night fully offset the danger, restoring risk to baseline. Who knew? Sleep debt is real, but luckily your body accepts late payments.
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1: 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I'm E. Martinez.
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3: And I'm Michelle Martin. Think of some of the classic duets. Golden rain. George Jones and Tammy Wynette. Donny Hathaway and Roberta Flack. I got you, babe. Sunny and Cher. On her new album, Michelle Andeggio-Cello and her band pay tribute to those pairings, and they've recruited an all-star cast to sing along. The album is called Synonym, and it starts with a cover of this one from 1987. George Michael and Aretha Franklin. I Knew You Were Waiting for Me. First, we'll hear the original, then Michelle Andeggio-Cello's version with a wicked guest singer.
4: The first person we asked was Cynthia Erivo, and when she said yes, that just filled us with such hope and joy.

0: you pick the duet partner first, or did you pick the song first and then figure out which partner would sound best with that song?
1: We just started naming people, and sometimes that would inspire a song, and sometimes vice versa. But then some things were very serendipitous. I went to the Joni Mitchell show at the Hollywood Bowl, and so I met Brandi Carlile, and that sparked, like, I don't care what song it is, let's just figure out one.

0: Wow.
1: Just wanted to do something with an icon. She was like second on the list, so... Music sometimes can be perceived in this competitive way, and I was brought up in that kind of world. The jazz world is hard like that. And this recording for me is like, none of these people are my friends, so sometimes it's just a love letter to them in a way.

0: Okay, don't judge me for this.
1: I would never
0: tell
1: judge
0: you. One of my
1: tell
0: favorites.
1: Me. Tell me, tell
0: is
1: me, tell
0: Guilty,
1: me.
0: Which oh, was made famous by Barbara Streisand and Barry Gibb. And we got nothing. And we got nothing to review. I don't know what it is. Like, every now and again, that song just pops into my head. And then here you come along with this song, which you performed with Ink, who is one of those, I think...
1: I hidden think gems.
0: Of, thank you. Exactly what I was going to say. A hidden gem.
1: Gold, baby. She's the best.

0: These duets don't necessarily match up with the original gender pairings. Tell me more about that. But is it a kind of an homage to the fact that you can be out loud and proud now in a way that maybe wasn't always the case? Or what are your thoughts about that?
1: To be honest, it's just an afterthought. I'm glad it's not the forefront. It's just the beauty of these people that was the reason I chose them. It should be the last thing you notice. Hmm. I'm not sure if I connect with that word pride. Pride comes before the fall.
0: Hmm.
1: Or loud and out.
0: Mm-hmm.
1: I'm really finding...
0: That's true. You were not a very loud performer. You have to lean in when we listen to
1: in.
0: You.
1: Yeah, I'm a really... modesty is, there's a beauty and a power to it.
0: When you cover a song, you're never imitating the original song. You always bring something new to it. What's the process? Are you like just messing around? Do you already have it in your head? Or how did it work?
1: Oh, well, every song is a cover. Even if you wrote it, you can think of different ways to approach it. And I do think my time in D.C. playing go-go music really is part of my coding, or, you know, my source code. I love taking something and re-envisioning it. My father played for the Army Blues, which is a band that plays the inaugurations, or they play in the summertime at the Jefferson Memorial. They did a lot of big band arrangements, you know. I come from that as well. And so I just see the song as this blank canvas, but there's an outline there, but I can color it in any way I want to.
2: They say we're young, we don't know, won't find out until we grow.
1: That's what I'm hoping the listener gets from it, like just open to a re-envisioning. I mean, I think that's what's happening in the world today. We're having to re-envision a lot about the world. And I'm just trying to do it in this simple medium of music.
0: That is Michelle Andeghiocello. Her new album of duets is called Synonym. Thank you so much for talking with us.
1: Oh, thank you so much for your time. And thank you for listening, most of all. Very grateful.
3: I guess that's so. We don't have a pot.

0: This is NPR News.
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0: Live from NPR News in Washington, I'm Dave Mattingly. President Trump has signed an executive order to ease government restrictions on the use of tax-free red-dyed diesel. He announced the move yesterday at a Republican campaign rally in Nebraska as a way to help truckers and farmers dealing with high diesel prices. Mike Naur is a local Farm Bureau president on Maryland's Eastern Shore.
1: The diesel right now is our lifeline to our fall harvest. Everything we have runs on diesel.
0: AAA says diesel is averaging about $6.32 a gallon nationwide. It's roughly 21 cents below last month's all-time high. President Trump says he and his super PAC will begin paying for TV ads that have been taxpayer-funded up to now. NPR's Franco Ordonez says the ads have prompted pushback from Democrats.
2: President Trump announced the new plan amid ongoing backlash over the publicly funded spots running ahead of the midterms. Trump defended the ads via his social media page, arguing that it was standard practice and that he was promoting the USA and, quote, paying for them with USA money. But critics say the pro-Trump ads are blatantly partisan and use Republican talking points. Trump says that he and his political action committee are taking over payment of the ads. Franco Ordonez, NPR News.
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3: Morning. For Prairie Public, I'm Dave Thompson. A new proposal in North Dakota would give school teachers an annual bonus in an effort to keep more educators in the classroom. With more, Judith Ruiz Branch.
4: 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Landon Schmeigel, a social studies teacher at Legacy High School in Bismarck, says teachers are struggling to make ends meet. While he says the proposed bonus isn't life-changing, he thinks it could work toward helping educators like him stay in the profession.
5: Currently, my daycare expenses are three times the price of my mortgage. I have a graduate's degree, and I live paycheck to paycheck. $3,500 isn't the lottery, but it's a step in the right direction.
4: The proposal comes as North Dakota continues to face severe teacher shortages, with state officials announcing a critical scarcity across every subject and grade level this school year. I'm Judith Ruiz Branch reporting.
3: Well, dry weather and above normal temperatures are expected through the work week, possibly lasting into Saturday. Then much colder temperatures with medium chances for precipitation arrive for the second half of the upcoming weekend into early next week. But for today, mostly sunny, breezy, far southwest, highs upper 60s to upper 70s statewide. Williston 48, Minot 48, Minot Air Force Base 48, Bismarck Mandan 45, Dickinson 52, Hedinger 35, Grand Forks 43, Grand Forks Air Force Base 43, Devil's Lake 48, Fargo-Moorhead 50, Jamestown is 51. 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
7: This is Morning Edition from NPR News. I'm Amy Martinez in Culver City, California.
8: And I'm Leila Faldin in Portland, Maine, hosting from Maine Public. I've been crisscrossing Maine for the last several days talking to voters about the issues that will shape their decisions this midterm. That election is exactly 4 weeks away. So our show will be traveling through pivotal states every Tuesday, states that will decide the country's balance of power. Today, I kick that coverage off in Maine, which is really important for the Democrats. They'll have a hard time winning back the Senate without winning the seat Republican Susan Collins has held for nearly 30 years. To get a sense of their odds, I hit the road, traveling some 700 miles, talking to voters along the way. Okay, we just pulled into Jackman, Maine, 17 miles from the Canada border. A lot of support for Susan Collins here, based on the signs in the front yards. It's a town of just about 700 people, but the town plays a huge role in an important industry, logging. Right off Main Street, past the church, we pull into Jamie Shelley's front lot.
9: Hi, nice to meet you all.
10: So nice to meet you. I'm Layla.
8: Shelley's worked in the logging industry for more than 30 years. He says business was actually growing for a long time, but a lot has changed for him in recent years.
9: 5 years ago, we had 6 to 8 people directly employed, plus subs and trucks. Now, there's me, my stepson, and a few sub trucks in the winter. This is my equipment shop here.
8: He walks us into his dark, cavernous garage, wood pellets stacked high.
9: I'm burning wood pellets for the winter to keep the place warm.
8: Why?
9: Because heating holds too expensive.
8: The U.S. war with Iran has sent crude oil prices soaring. And now the cost of heating oil in Maine has hit a record high. Half the population depends on it to stay warm. But Shelley's troubles don't end there.
9: If you want to get in that truck, I'm going to give you guys a quick 5-minute tour.
8: We pile into his truck and he drives us through his town where life is intertwined with life across the border in Canada.
9: I have friends on the other side of the border. I've trucked wood on the other side of the border. I got grandparents buried on the other side of the border.
8: Business owners like Shelley and towns like Jackman are stuck in the middle of the escalating U.S.-Canada trade war. To show us how, he weaves down a windy dirt road.
11: Can I just ask what this is?
9: Aha, we are here.
11: Oh, this is
9: your work site? To find out.
8: We open the doors to the fresh, woody scent of cedar. There are thousands of logs piled high on either side of a muddy clearing where a client's cabin will soon be built. To do this work of cutting trees and clearing land, Shelley relies on heavy, expensive machinery.
9: That piece right there is around $650,000 to buy that new. That machine over there is like $750,000, and right now that one's about $500,000.
11: Okay.
9: So,
11: that's
9: you want them payments?
11: No.
8: Maintaining those machines nowadays could set him back tens of thousands of dollars more than they did last year. Trump levied new 50% tariffs on car and machine parts from Canada.
9: I need a new set of tracks on that machine right there. Them tracks are wore out. What do you think they cost? The parts you see, them shiny parts.
11: I don't know.
9: $40 for aftermarket, made overseas. A tire is $4,000. An engine for one of these machines is $30,000 to $40,000.
8: So aside from this job, Shelley's machines are parked. He can't take the risk of a breakdown. He worries about what could happen if the trade war further escalates.
9: If it gets to the point where they ain't buying, where stuff ain't crossing, there's not enough capacity here to do the job in Maine. So we need them to saw our lumber, or we need to scale back drastically. And small towns like this are going to fold up without the lumber industry.
8: On the drive back to his garage, Shelley shares that even though the Democratic candidate Troy Jackson is a fifth-generation logger, he plans to stick by the Republican incumbent.
9: Susan Collins, she's a pretty middle-road person, and she gets ripped by her own people and the other side. If you're getting ripped by everybody, you might be trying.
8: He likes her, and all the economic angst of the moment isn't enough for Shelley to abandon Collins, even though for years as a logger in this remote part of Maine, he's felt abandoned.
9: We also feel underrepresented. How many people you see after you come over that mountain?
11: Not many.
9: How many stoplights?
11: Not many.
9: Did you stop at Walmart? You probably didn't, did you? 10 and 2, keep your hands on the wheel.
8: Underrepresented, forgotten. Those are feelings we hear again and again on our road trip across Maine through big cities and tiny towns. In every place, those sentiments are shaping how people are thinking about the election. From Michael Knight, a dairy farm owner and lumberman on the outskirts of Portland, an independent who leans conservative.
12: It's better sometimes to deal with the devil you know than the devil you don't.
8: To Mitchell Grass, a potato farmer in rural Mars Hill who believed in President Trump's promises but feels let down.
10: The whole country is in a really bad spot right now.
8: To Rosemary Lavway, a baker at a Presque Isle farmer's market who keeps her politics to herself because it's bad for business.
12: I don't think there's anybody that's gonna change anything, really.
8: Things feel bad. People feel stuck. Many are just trying to get by. And Dixie Shaw is focused on that.
13: Hi.
8: We find her in the back of Catholic Charities Food Bank and Thrift Store in Monticello in northern Maine, dumping clothes into a baler.
13: Okay. Lord have mercy.
8: She compresses the items into packs so they can sell the clothes by the ton and use the cash for food. She used to run this place. She retired. And then 2 months ago, at 73, she came back.
13: I came back to work full time because I love to work. Mm-hmm. But I also need to work. My electric bill is so high, it doesn't even make sense to me. It's higher than my mortgage payment.
8: Really?
13: Yes, it's higher than my mortgage payment. In fact, I didn't even turn my furnace on till about 2 weeks ago. I just suck it up, baby, mm-hmm. because you don't want to turn that thermostat on because that's going to be in addition to the electric bill. I didn't turn my dryer on all year. I had the Amish build me a clothesline. I can get like 5 loads on that puppy.
8: Right. And is there somebody that you think will make life better?
13: I sure hope so.
8: Who is that?
13: I'm not going to talk about it.
8: Yeah.
13: Because I'll get beat up. I think in this climate, it's not safe to be on either side. Because somebody's going to hate on you.
8: What she will say is she feels like the more blue and populated South near the coast get an outsized say about the fate of her state.
11: What do they not understand?
13: People that come from away, and that could be out of state or downstate, and come up here to the county to recreate, if you will, when people here usually can't afford to do that same recreation. So the feeling is that the population and the people that vote are in the masses in southern Maine, and we're up here. And whatever the decision is, we have to kind of live with that.
8: Across 700 miles, from a logger to a potato farmer to a woman working at a thrift store and food bank, there is this sense of being left behind. But if the Democratic Party thinks that means these Americans will just turn to them, this snapshot of voters in Maine tells a much more complicated story. This is NPR News.

0: barbecue is the best thing to happen to picnics since sliced bread. Though, if you want to get technical about it, you'd reverse the two. You're on the Sound Beat. The bread slicer was invented in 1928, but anthropologists believe humankind has been cooking meat for thousands of years, as evidenced by the existence of Bronto ribs on the Flintstones. These early methods involved low-temp smoking the meat for a long period of time. This slow and low process helped to kill bacteria, and the mouth-watering aroma exuded probably didn't hurt. For what our great ancestors probably lacked in table manners, we haven't changed their cooking process all too much since then. The iconic Weber Kettle Grill brought it to the backyard in 1952, and the gas grill followed shortly after. But purists might flinch a bit at barbecue cooked with charcoal briquettes, never mind propane, and don't even mention the crock pot. You've been listening to Struttin' with Some Barbecue, a 1949 Columbia record by Jimmy Dorsey and the original Dorseyland Jazz Band. Soundbeat is produced at the Belfer Audio Archive, Syracuse University Library. I'm Brett Barry.
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2: This is Morning Edition from NPR News. I'm Leila Fadel.
3: And I'm A. Martinez. Tens of thousands of high school students in France have been protesting for the past 2 weeks. They say their facilities are decrepit, that classrooms are overcrowded, and there aren't enough teachers. The movement started peacefully, but there have been some intense scenes of violence in the past few days. NPR's Eleanor Beardsley is covering this from Paris. Eleanor, why did these protests turn violent?
4: Well, why they've turned violent depends on who you ask. The far right blames the students and, of course, the government, and it says what's needed is more authority. And we have seen footage on the news of trash cans, vehicles, even schools being set on fire and young people facing off with police, some of them masked. And there are charges also that troublemakers from outside the schools have infiltrated the student movement in many places and turned it more violent.
3: So how violent has it become?
4: Well, yeah, 215 students have been injured since the beginning of the protests, some 6,000 arrested, though most have been let go. Those injuries were mostly accidents like running and falling, but others are blaming the escalation of violence on the police. And yesterday, there were two events that really shocked the public. A 15-year-old had his hand blown off by a tear gas canister that exploded. And experts say this is a special kind of tear gas that ejects plastic pieces, and it's used when the police are encircled. And according to a criminologist, Alan Bauer, who was on television, this type of tear gas is banned in other countries, but not in France. And another kid whose parents have been interviewed on TV got shot in the face up close by tear gas, and it shattered his teeth, and they're devastated, and they say he's asking, what did he do wrong? And these incidents and eight others since the beginning of the protests are being investigated by authorities who look at police abuse.
3: Now, what's happening next for the student movement?
4: Well, everyone is calling for calm from the right to the left. Today, there's massive student marches around the country, one in central Paris I'm going to go to, and unions are calling on their members to wear white armbands and march with the students to prevent violence. Far-left leader Jean-Luc Mélenchon accuses the police of the mayhem. Here he is speaking.
5: Il y a des idées.
4: They think they incarnate order, he says, but how is it order to beat people? I'm ashamed when I see this vision of my country, he said. These are young people, so of course they do stupid things, but they're just trying to be heard. You know, many people, though, blame Mélenchon and his far-left party, France Unbowed, for encouraging the students.
3: Have you spoken to any of those students?
4: I have. I went yesterday to the Lycée Turgot in central Paris, which was closed along with 500 other schools in the city. I met a group of 15-year-olds. They had blockaded their school with dozens of plastic trash cans and homemade barriers, as is their tradition. There were signs up saying things like, tear gas criminals, not minors. And I spoke with Emil Vasta Kim. Here he is. And we called his father, who gave permission for him to be on NPR.
5: The politicians, they're always trying to put money in the weapons, the army, and everything. But they don't invest in us. We are the future. They have to invest in us so that we can lead the country, you know?
4: So anyway, these kids and others in well-off neighborhoods whose schools aren't so bad, they're still blockading. They're still out there protesting. They say in solidarity with students in the suburbs and rural areas where schools are in worse condition. There's a long history of student protest movements in France, and there's a lot of enthusiasm and solidarity for this one.
3: That's NPR's Eleanor Beardsley in Paris. Eleanor, thanks.
4: You're welcome.

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1: I set forth upon the great unknowing.
2: John R. Miller takes you out on the road with him on his new album, The Great Unknowing. He talks about why he was drawn to a life as a touring musician.
3: I didn't want to do it because I was going to make any money at it. I just wanted to have a little adventure while I was here, you know?
2: John R. Miller performs live for you on the next World Cafe.
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0: This is Morning Edition from NPR News. I'm E. Martinez in Culver City, California.
1: And I'm Leila Faldin in Portland, Maine, hosting from Maine Public. The midterms are exactly 28 days away. So starting today, we're reporting on the ground in states that will decide who has power in Washington. And one of the big questions I had coming into this reporting trip in Maine was something I kept hearing from political pundits. What is the Democratic Party going to do about its man problem?
2: Masculinity is a big issue. Young male voters, especially.
3: The Republicans put out a welcome mat for men.
4: What does masculinity look like in a Democratic Party?
1: One of the reasons President Trump won in 2024 was because the majority of men across the country cast their ballots for him. And the Democrats are still struggling with that appeal. In the midterm race here that could determine who controls the Senate, polls show that Republican incumbent candidate Susan Collins has the edge with men over her Democratic opponent Troy Jackson. So to get a sense of what some men are thinking, we got together with a group of fly fishermen for the last catch of the season.
5: How are you?
6: I'm Paul Guernsey.
7: I'm Connor Bergen.
8: Michael Moisen.
9: And I'm Ken Bollier.
10: Can't be without my hemostats in case I actually catch a fish here.
1: They're all part of Fly Fishing in Maine, a community with thousands of followers on Facebook. Ken Bollier runs the page and organized this trip. The 64-year-old recently retired, and fly fishing is his escape.
11: If you need to forget bad stuff, just go fly fishing because it all goes away. You're so focused on the water.
1: But forgetting bad stuff is getting harder to do. With rising gas prices, health care, groceries, Bollier says he's a Republican, but he's been disillusioned with his party for a while.
11: The U.S. is messed up.
5: Is that how you feel? Right?
11: Yeah. You know, my take now is all politicians are dirty. Trump making $2 billion in the last 2 years, that's not right, right? And I don't care, Susan Collins, you name them, they all have skeletons in their closets. They quickly learn how to play the game. So my point of view with this election is I'm all about change. And so I don't think Troy Jackson is the right guy, but I'm voting against Susan Collins.
1: Bollier spots a friend, Joel Anderson, returning from the lake. He hears us talking about politics and jumps in. He says he voted for Collins in the past, but now...
12: Never again.
1: Never again.
12: No way.
5: Why?
12: Because of all of her kowtowing to Trump and backing all of his programs.
5: And what was it about her in the past that you were like...
12: She seemed moderate. She seemed to be representing Maine pretty well. No longer is that the case. She's Republican. The Republican Party is just not holding Trump accountable for anything. And I'm tired of it.
5: Do you find that the Democrats represent you, your views?
12: I'm a little concerned about the Democratic Party right now, you know? They gave us a candidate who I'm not sure is getting enough backing from Democratic voters.
1: We say bye to Anderson.
11: Okay. Let's go fishing.
1: Let's go fishing. These guys are all different ages, all different politically, but they've arrived at the same conclusion. They love fly fishing, and they want change. That becomes even clearer as I walk down to the lake with Paul Guernsey. The 71-year-old is a retired writer and editor who describes himself as an independent-turned Democrat.
13: I think Troy's a good candidate, solid candidate. He's got a lot of policies that I agree with.
5: Like what?
13: He's got some of the same policies for helping working people. Also, it's important to remember that politics is a team sport.
5: Mm-hmm.
13: And for anybody who wants a change in Washington right now, he's the person to go for. You know, Susan Collins has done some good things for the state, but she's going to vote with President Trump well over 90% of the time.
1: He has a lot of opinions, and he likes arguing about them online.
13: It's kind of a sport for me, and, you know, being a writer, I've kind of got a black belt in the whole rhetoric thing, so I think Ken has seen some of my... You probably removed some of my posts, right? Yeah,
5: really?
13: There you go.
11: Yes.
5: Because there's no politics on the...
11: Yeah, we're a nonpartisan organization, right? We take no political views.
1: At the bottom of the hill, we finally see the water.
13: You see how it's moving down there?
5: Yeah.
13: Trout and salmon like moving water, cold moving water.
5: Uh-huh.
13: And so that's where we're hoping they're going to be.
1: Michael Moisen is standing on the bank of the lake.
5: Hey, Michael.
14: Hi.
7: I'm fixing an issue that I saw with my line and is now fixed.
1: Moisen is 44, and that's an age group the Democrats have struggled with among men. So I ask him about that.
7: I mean, I remember a fifth grade teacher telling me once, when you guys have to support us as boomers, I feel bad because there's going to be nothing left for you.
5: And does that how it feel? Is that how it feels?
7: It feels like there's a lot of money retention being kept very close, and I feel as though there's a very me mentality of my family or my well-being or my interest.
1: Nearby is Connor Bergen, the youngest of the group at 28. He's a ski patroller. We follow him into the water, find a good spot, and he casts his line.
8: You can't catch fish on top all the time, but when you can, it is the most fun you can have.
1: Connor loves his life, but he knows there are some things he can't have.
8: I live in a beautiful place. I work a fun job, which is skiing a lot and fishing and hunting a lot.
1: Yeah.
8: But do I ever dream of owning a house?
1: Yeah.
8: Probably not.
1: You don't dream of that?
8: Well, it's a little bit out of reach for areas around here. A lot of areas are getting gentrified. Housing market's going up. And my wages have stayed the same despite cost of living.
1: Have you made up your mind for the midterms?
8: Yeah, I'll be voting Democrat, absolutely. Which is not different from how I usually vote.
1: But he says this party that he votes for has never produced a candidate he actually sees himself in. They got a little closer with Graham Plattner, an anti-establishment progressive that excited the Democratic base, only to be mired in scandal and forced out of the race over a sexual assault allegation this summer. He was replaced with Troy Jackson.
8: I wasn't terribly excited about the guy, no, but I mean, just having anyone progressive to vote for is just huge for me.
1: Like, so did you feel like the Democrats didn't really have a candidate for you before Plattner?
8: I would agree.
1: Or have there been other candidates you've been excited about?
8: There hasn't been really any other candidates I've been excited about.
1: He has no political home. In this lake, where all these men fish, the Republican, the Independent, the Democrat, and the Progressives told us similar things. The Democrats have not put forward a candidate that truly excites them. For the most part, they're voting against the other side. It's Morning Edition from NPR News. I'm Leila Fadel in Portland, Maine, hosting from Maine Public.
0: And I'm A. Martinez in Culver City, California.
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14: I set forth upon the great unknown.
15: John R. Miller takes you out on the road with him on his new album, The Great Unknowing. He talks about why he was drawn to a life as a touring musician.
16: I didn't want to do it because I was going to make any money at it. I just wanted to have a little adventure while I was here, you know?
15: John R. Miller performs live for you on the next World Cafe.

0: Good morning. Houthis took over new areas of Yemen last month and consolidated control of an oil shipping route. Now Saudi Arabia is pushing back. It's Morning Edition from NPR News. Maine is not just a battleground state for next month's election. It's also on the front lines of President Trump's immigration crackdown and where an ICE agent killed a man this summer. I'm Leila Fadel, reporting from Maine.
1: And I'm A. Martinez. Coming up, the mega merger of Paramount, Skydance, and Warner Brothers Discovery is set to become official today. And what we do know about the death of a woman in Siberia who worked at a plague research lab. It's Tuesday, October 6th. On this day in 1993, Michael Jordan retired from basketball for the first time. News is next.
2: Live from NPR News in Washington, I'm Korva Coleman. Election Day is just a month from today. There are a series of new polls suggesting Democratic candidates could hold a decided advantage going into the midterms. NPR's Domenico Montanaro cautions polls are not predictive, but the findings are interesting for both House and Senate races.
3: We can come up with some informed reasons for what might happen. First, we've seen the most movement in the Senate, with lots of races moving in Democrats' direction, and that's because of what look to be tight races in red states. So the Senate is within reach now for Democrats. It was highly unlikely at the beginning of this cycle, but it's not so far afield to say that Democrats are the clear favorites to win the House.
2: NPR's Domenico Montanaro reporting. Students, faculty, and others filled a Cornell University plaza last night. They are calling for justice for a former student who has alleged in a civil lawsuit she was gang-raped in 2024 at a fraternity party at the university. The woman alleges her complaint to Cornell campus police was not properly investigated. One of the speakers at last night's rally was Cornell student Saya Taylor. She says blame for the case is not just for the men who allegedly committed the rape.
4: Stop calling it the Cornell Seven. It's Cornell. The systems placed by this university and the state of New York have allowed sexual assault culture to thrive and for rape to go unpunished.
2: New York Governor Kathy Hochul, an ex officio member of Cornell University's Board of Trustees, has directed the state's Attorney General, Letitia James, to investigate. A new poll out today shows Democrats have a nearly 2-to-1 edge over Republicans when it comes to voter trust on health care costs. NPR's Selena Simmons-Duffin has more.
5: The cost of health care is weighing heavily on voters' minds, with the midterm elections just 1 month away. That's according to the new poll from KFF, a nonpartisan health research organization. KFF's Ashley Kurzinger says they polled 1,300 people in mid-September.
6: What we are seeing is that the Democratic Party has the advantage overall among all voters on which party voters trust to handle health care, but they also have the advantage among independent voters. And that's a really important voting block for midterm elections.
5: Kurzinger says Democrats had a 10-point advantage on health costs in April. Now that gap has doubled. 22% of voters trust Republicans on the issue, compared to 42% who trust Democrats. Selena Simmons-Duffin, NPR News, Washington.
2: This year's Nobel Prize in Physics has gone to Belgian physicist Francis Helsen. The Nobel Committee says he recognized ice at the South Pole could be used to track neutrinos. These have been seen in the distant universe as well. This is NPR.
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8: From the Prairie Public Newsroom, I'm Dave Thompson. The 2027 legislature will look at a bill designed to help with recruitment and retention of teachers. The measure would use 10% of the earnings of the state's common schools trust fund for teacher pay. Bismarck Republican Representative Mike Nathy is the main sponsor. He says this would affect the pay of teachers in both public and private schools in North Dakota. He said the plan would start at $3,400 per teacher per year. It will grow over time, he said, but is capped at 25% of a teacher's salary.
9: This bill is a strategic investment in North Dakota. It is an investment in keeping proven teachers here. It is an investment in reducing teacher turnover. It is an investment in helping rural schools compete for talent, and it is an investment in making sure our students have access to qualified teachers in their classrooms. Most importantly, it shows our educators that their commitment to North Dakota K-12 students is recognized and appreciated.
8: Nick Archuleta is president of North Dakota United, the union that represents teachers.
10: For a long time, North Dakota, like other states around the country, and this is important to note, has been struggling with getting enough teachers into the classroom and then keeping them there once they're hired. And the reasons are, of course, the lower pay, the diminished benefits, and that sort of thing. It's tough to keep people. When you consider that they make teachers make 20% less with a bachelor's degree than they could be making in the private sector, it is very difficult, first of all, to get them to come into the profession and then to stay here. So this bill goes a long way to fixing that problem.
8: We're looking for highs today across North Dakota in the upper 60s to upper 70s. We're starting in the 30s, 40s, and low 50s. Coolest temperature at Henninger, where it's 35. Warmest temperature is 54 at Rolla. For Prairie Public, I'm Dave Thompson, 706 Central, 606 Mountain. Prairie Public, telling the stories of North Dakota and of our prairie region.
0: It's Morning Edition from NPR News. I'm Leila Faudel in Portland, Maine, hosting from Maine Public.
11: And I'm A. Martinez in Culver City, California. Saudi Arabia and its allied forces in Yemen say they've recaptured a port city from the Houthis that lies on a key oil shipping route.
0: It's part of a new Saudi offensive against the Iran-backed Houthis, who gained ground in Yemen just weeks ago and captured territory along the Red Sea.
11: NPR's Aya Batraoui is in Dubai. So tell us, what exactly did Saudi Arabia do?
12: Yeah, so the Saudi Air Force says 100 fighter jets carried out this new offensive called Operation Dawn of Yemen yesterday, striking hundreds of targets. And then by nightfall, Saudi-backed forces in Yemen said that they had entered the Red Sea port city of Mocha and pushed the Houthis out. The Houthis, however, deny any loss of territory. Now, this offensive comes around 3 weeks after the Houthis had swept into southwestern Yemen, capturing Mocha and islands in Bab al-Mandeb. That is the key Red Sea shipping route that Saudi Arabia had been using to export its oil, since the Strait of Hormuz to the east is blocked by Iran. Now, the Houthis have been targeting Saudi tankers in Bab al-Mandeb. They say that is in response to Saudi Arabia's blockade of Houthi areas and Houthi ports. But the Saudis say they're blocked.
0: It's Morning Edition from NPR News. I'm Leila Faudel in Portland, Maine, hosting from Maine Public.
11: And I'm A. Martinez in Culver City, California. Saudi Arabia and its allied forces in Yemen say they've recaptured a port city from the Houthis that lies on a key oil shipping route.
0: It's part of a new Saudi offensive against the Iran-backed Houthis, who gained ground in Yemen just weeks ago and captured territory along the Red Sea.
11: NPR's Aya Batraoui is in Dubai. So tell us, what exactly did Saudi Arabia do?
12: Yeah, so the Saudi Air Force says 100 fighter jets carried out this new offensive called Operation Dawn of Yemen yesterday, striking hundreds of targets. And then by nightfall, Saudi-backed forces in Yemen said that they had entered the Red Sea port city of Mocha and pushed the Houthis out. The Houthis, however, deny any loss of territory. Now, this offensive comes around 3 weeks after the Houthis had swept into southwestern Yemen, capturing Mocha and islands in Bab al-Mandeb. That is the key Red Sea shipping route that Saudi Arabia had been using to export its oil, since the Strait of Hormuz to the east is blocked by Iran. Now, the Houthis have been targeting Saudi tankers in Bab al-Mandeb. They say that is in response to Saudi Arabia's blockade of Houthi areas and Houthi ports. But the Saudis say their blockade is to prevent Iran from transferring weapons to the Houthis. Now, this new Saudi offensive is basically an attempt to reverse the loss of territory in Yemen and regain that territory along the strait.
11: That port city, Mocha, that you mentioned, what kind of shape is it in?
12: So most residents had fled Mocha when the Houthis swept into the city last month, and many of its hospitals had immediately shut down. And the UN says at least 180,000 people have been displaced overall in Yemen by this recent fighting. Now, we have spoken to aid workers who say women are giving birth in the open and people are sleeping under trees. And NPR reached several Yemenis in the governorate of Taiz, which Mocha is a part of. One man confirmed to us yesterday that he fled an area that had been taken by the Houthis just yesterday that lies along a main road linking two Yemeni government strongholds. That's the city of Taiz and Aden to the south. They are now cut off from one another. I want you to have a listen to what a resident in Taiz city, Osama al-Sarahi, told NPR last night.
13: After cutting the Taiz-Aden, So he says the Houthis have encircled the city of Daz and that people can't flee because the road is now cut off. And he says a number of civilians were killed on the outskirts of the city by Houthi forces as they tried to advance. And he says Daz is now facing a crisis of aid and fuel because it all came from Aden. So while you're seeing the Saudi-led forces make gains in Mocha, you're seeing the Houthis make gains around Daz.
14: Yeah, we're also hearing about the Houthis who have been attacking Saudi Arabia with missiles and drones.
12: Yeah, so the Houthis say that they have hit several Saudi Aramco oil sites in the past few days. We don't have confirmation of that, and Saudi Arabia is not commenting on specific attacks. The Houthis are, however, also targeting air bases in Saudi Arabia and airports, and the kingdom did say that Riyadh Airport was among two airports that were hit last night in Saudi Arabia. Now, to defend against these attacks, Saudi Arabia is getting some support from Britain and France. Yesterday, top ministers from Pakistan and Turkey also met in Saudi Arabia, and they confirmed that they're providing rapid military support now to the kingdom as part of the Mecca Agreement. That's the new defense pact that was signed by the three countries over the summer. And this pact really stems from President Trump's reluctance to get directly involved in another war in the Gulf. The U.S. has not agreed to Saudi Arabia's request for refueling support, but it is sharing intel on the Houthis.
14: That's NPR's Aya Batraoui in Dubai. Thank you very much.
12: Thanks, A.
14: For more on the fight over Red Sea shipping lanes, we've called up Ambassador Michael Ratney. He served as U.S. ambassador to Saudi Arabia during the Biden administration and is now a non-resident senior advisor with the Center for Strategic and International Studies. Ambassador, we are reaching you in the Saudi capital of Riyadh this morning. And Aya Batraoui just told us that the Houthis have been attacking Saudi Arabia, including the airport in Riyadh. How is all of this being felt where you are?
15: I mean, it's a funny thing because life here, I just got here a couple of days ago, looks perfectly normal to me. Although normal doesn't always include a very loud boom everyone heard last night near the airport, which is apparently a Houthi rocket getting intercepted, probably by Patriot interceptors, fortunately.
14: Okay, so to the eye, at least, things don't look that bad.
15: No, not in Riyadh. Apparently in the southwest, in the area of Jizan and Najran, closer to the Yemeni border, the Houthis have been really kind of upping their attacks on airports, military infrastructure and so forth, and energy infrastructure as well.
14: Yeah, how have the Houthis been able to gain so much ground recently? I know for more than a decade, Saudi Arabia has led a coalition of nine countries against the Houthis. So how have they been able to do this?
15: So the Houthis get a lot of support from the Iranians, obviously, weapons, financial support and so forth. But they're also just a remarkably tenacious and resourceful group. They started basically as a tribal insurgency, and now they control large swaths of the country, including the capital. And they have been able to innovate, to develop weapons, to defy many, many efforts, U.S. efforts, Saudi efforts to defeat them. And they still pose a significant threat, not just to the Saudis, but to shipping throughout the Red Sea.
14: You mentioned the Houthis depending on support from Tehran. If they didn't have that support, would they be able to do any of this?
15: So it's become sort of a symbiotic relationship. Once upon a time, they were a proxy of the Iranians, like Hezbollah or these militias in Iraq. They have an independent streak as well, and they've become quite resourceful and innovative. And it's sort of a two-way innovation now. The Iranians help them. They now, in some ways, help the Iranians. I think if the support was cut off completely, no financial support, no weapons flows, no advisors, they would have a harder time of it. But they have been just crazy tenacious.
14: One thing, Ambassador, because Saudi Arabia has one of the world's largest military budgets. So I think people are wondering, why has it been so difficult for them to defeat the Houthis?
15: So some of it's just the nature of the Houthis. They're not a conventional army in the sense that many militaries are trained and equipped to deal with. They started as an insurgency and they still behave like one. They are sort of this region's Viet Cong, if you will. But also, you know, the Saudi military, the whole structure of it was built on partnership principally with the United States. And I think this is a moment when they were hoping the United States would get involved in a more muscular way.
14: So about that, is it in the U.S.'s interest to join this latest offensive? Because we heard Saudi Arabia getting help from the U.K. and France, and they have that new defense agreement with Pakistan and Turkey. So what about the U.S.'s interest? Is it there for them to help them?
15: Yeah, clearly the calculation in Washington is it's not. And you know, and on the one hand, I sort of understand a reluctance to what would seem to be opening another front in a war, just as seemingly the sort of central conflict with the Iranians is petering out. But that said, the Houthis aren't going anywhere. And if you think about it, it's not really just about Saudi or just about oil. Something like a quarter of global container traffic goes through the Red Sea, through the Bab el-Mandeb and up to the Suez Canal. And although the Houthis aren't targeting that now, they're sticking to targeting Saudi ships. ships and Saudi infrastructure. It, leaving them in the control that they've had really, I think, poses a danger to global commerce in the long run. It's something that eventually, maybe not now, eventually we're going to have to deal with.
14: You recently wrote a piece titled, Is the U.S. Abandoning Saudi Arabia in Its Moment of Need? So I'm going to throw the question that you posed back at you. Is it?
15: Well, we have had a partnership with Saudi Arabia for decades, not just arms sales, but training exercises. They're totally knitted into the CENTCOM planning process. That's the U.S. military command that deals with the Middle East. And all of it was geared towards being ready when they're attacked, to be a partner for them when they're attacked. And this is kind of full-on warfare at this point. Their enemies, not just the Iranians, but the Houthis, are striking them in a tenacious way. And I think their hope and expectation that was we were there to help them. And in many ways, we're not.
14: Michael Ratney served as a U.S. ambassador to Saudi Arabia during the Biden administration. Ambassador, thanks.
15: Anytime.
16: The 2026 midterms are exactly 4 weeks away. And starting today, each Tuesday this month, Morning Edition is reporting on the ground in pivotal states that will decide the balance of power in this country. One of the more consequential U.S. Senate races is happening here in Maine, which is why you'll be hearing from me throughout the show from across this state. The race everyone is watching is the Senate, where Republican incumbent Susan Collins is campaigning to hold on to her seat by defeating Democrat Troy Jackson. Maine Public's chief political correspondent Steve Missler joins me now here in Portland. Portland, Maine. Good morning, Steve.
17: Good to be with you.
16: It's good to see you in person. So much has happened in this race over the past year. Democrat Troy Jackson joined the contest pretty late, about 2 months ago. Jackson, of course, was nominated by the Maine Democratic Party after Graham Plattner withdrew because of a sexual assault allegation. What's the vibe been like here?
17: Yeah, I think exhaustion. We have an exhausted electorate, to be honest, between the nonstop ads, polling requests, and text messages. I just think voters have had enough. And this has been a long campaign that began more than a year ago when Plattner got into the race. So
16: yeah,
17: it's been a long year.
16: So the Democratic nominee, Troy Jackson, he's had a really compressed schedule to try and beat out a longtime incumbent. How's that going?
17: Yeah, it's been tough, not only in the logistical sense of having to hire staff, but also just getting his footing and presenting himself to voters. Jackson has been involved in Maine politics for two decades, but he's not a household name here. And that's meant introducing himself to voters while Republicans and affiliated groups race to define him via a withering blitz of advertising and mailers and that sort of thing.
16: Is there anything to glean from polls or other data about how close this race is?
17: Well, most of the polls have shown a statistical dead heat, regardless of who is leading. But there are signals in the surveys that seem meaningful. And one is that Senator Collins' central reelection message, that she's this influential force and brings federal dollars to Maine, is resonating. We've seen a couple of surveys in which voters believe Collins is better at bringing federal resources to the state. And that's basically her reelection argument in a nutshell. And at the same time, polls are showing that they want Democrats to control the Senate as a check against the president.
16: Now, you mentioned that Republican groups have been racing to define Jackson, but how are Democrats trying to erode Collins' support in the state?
17: Well, the primary message from Democrats is to link her as closely as possible to President Trump and to attack her image as an independent senator who bucks the party. Jackson likes to talk about the number of times she's voted with the president.
16: Maine Public's Steve Missler. Thank you, Steve.
17: Thank you.

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1: This is Sandra Tinglo with the Lowdown on Science. Doctors recommend at least 7 hours of sleep a night. What if you get less? Xiaoyu Li and team from Tsinghua University tracked 85,000 adults for a week. They grouped the participants based on hours of sleep lost and recovery the following night. Then they tracked participants' mortality over 8 years. Who was most at risk? Those who lost more than 3.5 hours of sleep over 7 days. The good news? Gaining an extra hour the next night fully offset the danger, restoring risk to baseline. Who knew? Sleep debt is real, but luckily your body accepts late payments.
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1: This is Morning Edition from NPR News. I'm Amy Martinez.
2: And I'm Leila Faldin in Portland, Maine, hosting from Maine Public. The midterm elections are 1 month away, and every week until then, my co-hosts and I will take you to people and places in battleground states that will determine the balance of power in this country. Today, we're in Maine, where immigration enforcement here is playing out in ways that echo other places in the country.
3: They're still disappearing a person a day.
2: A person a day?
3: Yeah. Yep.
2: At least that's how it feels to Amy Smith, the founder of Healthy Homeworks, describing the ICE presence in her neighborhood of Lewiston, north of Portland, with a large immigrant community. We meet her at her office, where she pulls out a map.
3: This is our map for the work that we do.
2: Okay.
3: Which is basically we do.
2: She describes her work making homeownership attainable for residents here.
3: It's the intersection of the three poorest census tracts in the state. Heavy concentration of immigrants, highest concentration of children under five, very high lead poisoning levels.
2: Smith has lived in this former mill town for years. Today, she says the fear running through her city has never been so palpable, and that's most visible at a nearby daycare. These days, the daycare's curtains are always drawn. Inside, babies and toddlers are taking naps, giving us a chance to talk to staff.
4: Nice to meet you.
5: I'm Layla.
4: Nice to meet you, Layla.
5: Nice to meet you.
2: 19-year-old H helps run this daycare with her mom. They're asylum seekers from Angola. They ask us to use only their first initials because of how afraid they are of drawing ICE's attention. H says she's anxious every second she's outside the house.
4: You walk fast. You don't walk alone. And if there's a car following you, or you think it's following you, that's when you start to panic.
2: Because it seems quiet outside.
4: It looks quiet. Because when it started, they started taking people out loud. It was a big mess. Mm-hmm. So they pretended like they stopped. If you're isolated, that's where they're going to take you.
2: Before the ICE surge started in January, the daycare had 32 kids. The parents are mostly immigrants. They got scared. They stopped coming. The daycare also shut down for a few weeks. But then many immigrants had to reemerge.
4: Because we have to work. We have bills. So now we go out, but you have to be alert.
2: Today, only 12 of the kids are back in their care. H and her mom say their family has done everything right, sought asylum, followed the rules. But one of H's siblings was detained by ICE.
6: How many people do you both know that have been detained?
7: Oh,
4: too many. Too many to count.
2: By July, there was a 161% jump of arrests by ICE of people with no criminal records in Maine. That's compared to all of last year. Maine Public analyzed federal data the Deportation Data Project obtained. I ask H and her mom if they feel support from their neighbors. They say yes, from some who've brought them food, taken out their trash, helped with rent, but not everyone supports them. And I heard that in Lewiston and beyond. A woman

0: ICE protest encampment in another city.
1: I see a sign that says
2: ICE, baby!
1: Okay, you just heard somebody yelling out their window, ICE, ICE, baby, at these protesters.
0: Lewiston business owner Matthew Terry, who says ICE has made things better.
3: ICE made it known that they were coming to Lewiston, and the shootings stopped. Nothing, not a peep, nothing.
0: We head back toward Amy Smith's office, the Lewiston resident who's been helping her neighbors afford homes.
4: It just makes me so sad because the people who are here are working so hard to build a good life. And 3 years ago, they were thriving. And now they're not. These are not the worst of the worst. I don't know of anybody in Lewiston who's been apprehended who is actually a criminal.
0: The way ICE acts with what she sees as casual cruelty and the way that attitude is encouraged between neighbors, that's shaping Amy Smith's vote this year. She says she voted for the Senate Republican incumbent Susan Collins once, some 20 years ago.
4: But since then, have not been a supporter. I think for me, the biggest thing is to make sure that our federal government actually works for us. Mm-hmm. And that the money stops flowing to these ridiculous vanity projects. And there's no reason that we are at war right now. And so the short-sightedness and the rhetoric and the activities and the cuts, it's just disgusting.
0: But she's not only angry at the Republican Party and the president.
4: I completely blame the Democratic Party for Trump being in office again. The minute Biden got elected the first time, they had to figure out who was next. And they just didn't. They just didn't do it.
0: So she says she's watching her neighbors struggle, and she spends every day trying to protect them.
4: So it's really exhausting to be actually doing the hard work, right, for your neighbors, and watching people of privilege take pot shots all day, every day, without any actual facts.
0: Smith doesn't want what happened this summer in another city in Maine, Biddeford, to happen ever again, when ICE shot and killed a 25-year-old Colombian immigrant and father named Joan Sebastian Duran Guerrero during an attempted traffic stop on his way to work. The Department of Homeland Security told NPR that they never said he was the target of ICE agents that day. He leaves behind a 3-year-old daughter, Dulce, and his wife, Carolina Rojas Alvarez. I spoke with her recently at her lawyer's office.
5: What has life been like since that day?
6: Muy difícil.
7: Very difficult. Now I have to face everything alone. And it's even more painful to hear my little girl scream his name, saying, "Papa, where are you?" That's the most painful thing I've had to experience ever since his death, and that I can't bring him back to her.
0: Rojas Alvarez says she wants the man who killed her husband to be held accountable.
5: You have a 3-year-old daughter. I mean, what are you going to do now? What is your plan? Are you going to stay in Maine?
6: Por el momento, sí, mientras.
7: I will, while the investigation is ongoing. But not in the future. In other words, she's not going to study or make a life here.
0: The Trump administration's immigration enforcement has divided and galvanized voters in this country. For some, the heavy-handed approach is exactly what they want in immigration. For others, the months of detentions, deportations, and killings are a sign of just how much the country has strayed from its professed values. Those sentiments will go with them into the voting booth. This is NPR News.
8: President Trump wants his name on everything from battleships to airports. Historically, it's pretty rare for presidents to stamp their identities on public assets. But there are exceptions.
9: The Hoover Dam is a great example.
10: One of America's 7 modern civil engineering wonders.
8: I'm Elsa Chang. We take a look at that history on All Things Considered from NPR News.

0: Khrawi says this comes as the Iranian-backed rebels gain ground elsewhere in Yemen's south.
1: Yemenis reached by NPR say the southwestern city of Taiz is now encircled by the Houthis, cutting it off from the government stronghold of Aden. Here's Taiz resident Abdel Basit al-Maghribi. He says prices of fuel and aid have gone up in the city because the road to Aden is blocked, but that the situation inside Taiz is otherwise secured. But as the Houthis gained ground around Taiz, Saudi Arabia says 100 fighter jets were deployed in a new military offensive and that by nightfall, Yemeni government forces had retaken the port city of Mocha. The Houthis had captured Mocha last month, consolidating control of the Bab al-Mandab Red Sea shipping route. The Iran-backed Houthis say they attacked Saudi oil sites and airports in response. Saudi Arabia says Riyadh Airport and another smaller airport in the south were hit, causing damage. Aya Boltraoui, NPR News, Dubai.
0: This year's Nobel Prize in Physics is being awarded to Francis Hallzon. He's being honored for his research into tiny cosmic particles that offer clues to the evolution of the universe. They're known as neutrinos. Hallzon is affiliated with the University of Wisconsin-Madison. The Nobel stems from his work at the Ice Cube Neutrino Observatory at the South Pole. This is NPR News.
2: Good morning for Prairie Public. I'm Dave Thompson. USDA is being sued after overhauling the Rural Energy for America program, also known as REAP. Congress created the program decades ago to help farmers and small businesses in rural communities invest in renewable energy through USDA grants and loan guarantees. Farm and solar groups argue USDA's new eligibility requirements illegally cut solar projects from the program. They also say USDA has applied those changes retroactively, which has left program participants on the hook for tens of thousands of dollars or more. Chad Hughes is an attorney with the Environmental Law and Policy Center, which is representing several groups in this lawsuit.
3: They followed the rules and they built these systems, and then suddenly they're being told by USDA, oh, sorry, just kidding. You're gonna be denied because, you know, you didn't follow rules that did not exist when you applied.
2: Hughes says basic rules of fairness are baked into federal law, and USDA undermined the intent of Congress. Dry weather and near-to-normal temperatures are expected throughout the work week, possibly lasting into Saturday. Highs will be mainly in the 60s and 70s over the period, lows in the 30s and 40s. But much cooler temperatures are coming, with medium chances for precipitation arriving for the second half of the upcoming weekend into early next week. We are looking for highs today upper 60s to upper 70s, mostly sunny, breezy far southwest. 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
4: It's Morning Edition from NPR News. I'm Leila Fadel in Portland, Maine, hosting from Maine Public.
5: And I'm Martinez in Culver City, California. A new era in Hollywood is about to begin.
4: The deal to consolidate Paramount Skydance and Warner Brothers Discovery is expected to close today. The $111 billion merger faced public protests, but ultimately passed legal and regulatory challenges in the U.S. and in Europe.
5: NPR's Manalit Del Barco joins us now from Los Angeles. Manalit, it is going to be one big, massive company. Who's in charge? What's in this company?
6: Yeah, so David Ellison will control this new media empire with help from his billionaire father, Larry Ellison, and investors from the Middle East. Their company, Skydance, combines two legendary film studios, both more than 100 years old, Paramount Pictures and Warner.
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4: It's Morning Edition from NPR News. I'm Leila Fadel in Portland, Maine, hosting from Maine Public.
5: And I'm Martinez in Culver City, California. A new era in Hollywood is about to begin.
4: The deal to consolidate Paramount Skydance and Warner Brothers Discovery is expected to close today. The $111 billion merger faced public protests, but ultimately passed legal and regulatory challenges in the U.S. and in Europe.
5: NPR's Manalit Del Barco joins us now from Los Angeles. Manalit, it is going to be one big, massive company. Who's in charge? What's in this company?
6: Yeah, so David Ellison will control this new media empire with help from his billionaire father, Larry Ellison, and investors from the Middle East. Their company, Skydance, combines two legendary film studios, both more than 100 years old, Paramount Pictures and Warner Brothers Pictures. Ellison also gets their streaming services like Paramount Plus and HBO Max. He gets MTV, Comedy Central, the Food Network, and two huge news outlets, CNN and CBS News. Ellison has defended the merger from critics worried about him having too much power over the media. This is Ellison on CNBC in March after outbidding Netflix.
8: This deal is basically, you know, it's pro-competitive, it's pro-consumer, it's good for the overall creative economy. We now have a library of 15,000 films, everything from Harry Potter to the DC Universe, Mission Impossible, Top Gun, The Godfather under one roof.
6: And that's not to mention popular TV shows the companies distribute, like Ted Lasso, The Daily Show, the Star Trek franchise, and all those Looney Tunes cartoons.
5: Now, when companies merge like this, sometimes changes occur, Manalita. What are some of those changes expected with this new company?
6: Yeah, well, Ellison already announced his co-CEO will be Enon Kreiz, the former head of Mattel. But Michael DeLuca and Pamela Abdi, the duo that headed Warner Brothers Pictures, are now out of the picture. Just last year at the Oscars, they celebrated their films Sinners and One Battle After Another. You know, the Writers Guild of America and 12 state attorneys general tried unsuccessfully to block this merger. And as part of the settlement, Ellison agreed that the combined studios will make 30 films a year for the next few years. But critics remain skeptical of that.
5: What have you heard, though, about changes in the TV news networks? So you mentioned CNN and CBS. So what have you heard about changes that maybe Skydance might make?
6: Well, there's been a lot of worry about what might happen to CNN with the Ellisons being allies to President Trump. I spoke to Jessica Gonzalez. She's the co-CEO of the nonprofit media advocacy organization Free Press. That's not to be confused with the media company Free Press, founded by Barry Weiss, the head of CBS News. Well, Gonzalez's group helped organize the Block the Merger coalition.
9: We're concerned about the Ellisons corrupting CNN. We're concerned about what the Ellisons have already done since taking over Paramount and CBS. They are willing to use their money and power to censor the news, to tear down stories that they or the president don't like. We deserve better than billionaire oligarchs controlling our media system.
6: Now, to get the deal passed, Ellison promised to set up an independent oversight board to protect CNN from political interference. Skydance says the current head of CNN, Mark Thompson, will remain. Barry Weiss will continue to head CBS News.
5: Okay, so what about people that watch these films and TV shows that are going to be under this big umbrella and the people who work on all these projects?
6: Well, people against the deal predict that viewers could soon have to pay more for streaming services, and they could have fewer choices, and they say layoffs are inevitable. Ellison comes into this with a huge amount of debt, and for now, workers at both companies will be starting the day a bit unsure about their futures at Skydance.
5: That's NPR's Manalit del Barco, who covers the media industry for us from Los Angeles. Manalit, thanks.
6: Thank you.
4: Russian authorities are telling people to stay calm after a worker at an infectious disease institute in Siberia died. The cause of the illness that killed her is unknown, and that death has led people to speculate about the outbreak of the plague or another very infectious disease. Joining us to talk about where things stand is NPR's Russia correspondent Charles Maines in Moscow. Good morning, Charles.
10: Morning, Lena.
4: So what do we know about what happened?
10: Well, so one thing that's never been disputed, last Tuesday, a 28-year-old female lab worker at an anti-plague research institute in Siberia's Irkutsk region fell ill and died 2 days later. The cause of her death is where things get murky. The head of Russia's consumer health watchdog, a body called Rospotrebnadzor, was dispatched immediately to the area. That's some 2,500 miles from Moscow, and quickly declared this young woman had died from pneumonia of an unknown origin. A follow-on investigation by the agency found no pathogens in this lab worker's body were linked to her work with infectious diseases, nor was there any evidence of other employees that had gotten sick. And so authorities declared the epidemiological environment in the Irkutsk region stable, a position that's been backed by the Kremlin, so kind of case closed.
4: Is that what people there think, case closed?
10: Well, that's the problem. You know, these reassuring statements aren't doing much to calm the public. They're seeing, I want to stress, unconfirmed reports by local media that several hospitals have been placed under quarantine. Why? Well, the reports spoke of concerns about the spread of the pneumonic plague, a potentially deadly airborne disease that is among the areas of study at this Siberian laboratory. And transparency with the Russian government has long been an issue here. So when people see additional measures like videos on social media showing health workers wanding temperature gauges over passengers as they arrive on flights from Irkutsk to Moscow, you know, it sets off alarm bells, particularly after the experience of the COVID pandemic.
4: And what can you tell us about the institute itself, where the lab technician who died was working?
10: Well, for one, it's got a really long name, the Irkutsk Anti-Plague Research Institute of Siberia and the Far East. The institute itself dates back to the Stalinist period. It was founded by the Soviets in the 1930s to monitor strains of dangerous pathogens like anthrax, cholera, and the plague, the latter of which has rolled across Siberia through the millennia. But the institute's work has also been preventative. I mean, it's even partnered with specialists from the U.S., Europe, and China in recent years. So there's nothing here to suggest, at least based on its history, that this is some kind of military biolab or anything of that nature. But again, that hasn't stopped people from speculating.
4: What has the U.S. government said?
10: Well, President Trump has offered to help Russia with any containment efforts if need be. And Secretary of State Marco Rubio struck a similar tone, saying basically, let's wait and see.
11: Brett, so we're watching and monitoring it closely. I don't think it's cause for alarm, but it is cause for focus and a cause to just keep an eye on. And we're doing that.
12: What's the Secretary of the offensive this past weekend?
10: And just one final point, Layla. If by some chance this is the plague, it's worth keeping in mind this is not an unknown pathogen like we saw with COVID-19. In fact, just the opposite. Despite the plague's history and reputation for death, it killed half of Europe in the Middle Ages, after all. You know, the plague can be treated quite effectively today through containment measures and antibiotics if provided in time.
4: That's NPR's Charles Maines in Moscow. Thank you, Charles.
10: Thank you.

Live from NPR News in Washington, I'm Dave Mattingly. Saudi-backed forces in Yemen say they've captured a key port city from the Houthis. NPR's Aya

0: barbecue is the best thing to happen to picnics since sliced bread. Though, if you want to get technical about it, you'd reverse the two. You're on the Soundbeat. The bread slicer was invented in 1928, but anthropologists believe humankind has been cooking meat for thousands of years, as evidenced by the existence of Bronto ribs on the Flintstones. These early methods involved low-temp smoking the meat for a long period of time. This slow and low process helped to kill bacteria, and the mouth-watering aroma exuded probably didn't hurt. For what our great ancestors probably lacked in table manners, we haven't changed their cooking process all too much since then. The iconic Weber Kettle Grill brought it to the backyard in 1952, and the gas grill followed shortly after. But purists might flinch a bit at barbecue cooked with charcoal briquettes, never mind propane, and don't even mention the crock pot. You've been listening to Struttin' with Some Barbecue, a 1949 Columbia record by Jimmy Dorsey and the original Dorseyland Jazz Band. Soundbeat is produced at the Belfer Audio Archive, Syracuse University Library. I'm Brett Barry.
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2: This is Morning Edition from NPR News. I'm Leila Fadel.
3: And I'm A. Martinez. Hockey superstar Alexander Ovechkin will leave the NHL at the end of this season. The 41-year-old Russian's announcement comes exactly 21 years after his debut for the Washington Capitals. Now, Ovechkin would eventually break the all-time goal-scoring record set by Wayne Gretzky. Here's that moment on the Monumental Sports Network.
4: The chasing days are done! Alex Ovechkin is the greatest goal scorer in the history of the NHL.
3: The only one to score over 900 goals. For more about Ovechkin's career, we called up Barry Sverluga about that. He's a columnist for The Athletic. So, Barry, where would Ovechkin rank in the pantheon of great hockey players?
5: Well, certainly among goal scorers, he has no peer. He passed Gretzky in April 2025 at the age of 39. Lots of talk about what's his all-around game like. Was he as good as Gretzky as a passer? Certainly not. But he's right, an instant Hall of Famer and really a legend in Washington because he's played his whole career right here.
3: Yeah, and he might have a chance to pass Lemieux in total points, goals and assists, maybe ninth by the end of his career.
5: Yes, possible for sure. He's about to become the Capitals' all-time leader in assists. He's only four away from that. There's really no mark in terms of goal scoring that he doesn't have. He has 20, 30 goal seasons. That's more than anybody. 929 total goals. He's just been a machine for a career that spans back to a time when the league was coming out of a lockout and really needed stars, young stars. He and Pittsburgh's Sidney Crosby, the top two, to lift them out of into a new era.
3: Now, one thing that we found out lately is that Ovechkin supports Russian President Vladimir Putin, even appearing in a pro-Putin campaign ad, and that has led to some criticism in the U.S. Do you think that this maybe rises above the typical disagreements about the role of politics in sports?
5: Well, it's interesting because actually Ovechkin's support of Putin has been overt for a long time, dating his Instagram avatar has long been a picture of him and Putin. He created a social media movement in 2017 ahead of the Russian presidential elections, a hashtag Team Putin or Putin Team. So this is really nothing new. What kind of makes it controversial headed into his last year was the fact that he appeared in an ad in September for Putin's Russia, United Russia Party. That kind of freshened up the news and brought some new criticism for an issue that he's really been very open about for years.
3: Now, the Capitals are supposed to be pretty good this season, Barry. You think his farewell tour, if there is going to be one, might be a distraction for the Caps?
5: You know, I think that's something that Ovechkin wrestled with. He doesn't really want to go into every rink for the last time and be handed a gold watch or a rocking chair or that kind of stuff. This team really does have the biggest goals. I mean, they won the Stanley Cup in 2018. That kind of cemented Ovechkin's legacy in the sport and in the town. This is probably their best roster since then. So it'll be interesting to see how they balance the individual honors and homages that he's going to get with what the team goals are, which is to win the whole thing.
3: Has he played for Russia recently, or is there maybe a chance he could play for Russia at one point?
5: I mean, Russia was not allowed in the Olympics this last time around, so that was a big miss on his resume. He had played for them in 2006 and 2010 with no medals, disappointingly.
3: Ovechkin, Messi, they're all retiring. Barry Sverluga of The Athletic, thank you very much.
5: Appreciate you having me.
3: This is Morning Edition from NPR.

0: John R. Miller takes you out on the road with him on his new album, The Great Unknowing. He talks about why he was drawn to a life as a touring musician.
1: I didn't want to do it because I was going to make any money at it. I just wanted to have a little adventure while I was here, you know?
0: John R. Miller performs live for you on the next World Cafe.
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0: From Marketplace in Washington, I'm Kimberly Adams. More Americans than ever are questioning the value of higher education. A new survey from Gallup finds that just 31% of adults in the U.S. think a college education is, quote, very important. That's the lowest since Gallup first started asking that question nearly 50 years ago. Marketplace's Stephanie Hughes looks at what's going on.
2: In the cauldron of ingredients that's led to this loss of trust in higher education, the cost of college is key. So are the loans people take out to cover that cost.
3: Everybody knows somebody who's drowning in debt.
2: Josh Weiner leads the Aspen Institute's College Excellence Program.
3: That difficulty repaying debt is shaping how people feel about the whole system.
2: Another ingredient, says Weiner, many recent college grads have struggled to find work, and their stories resonate with would-be students. Also, says Catherine Hill with the education nonprofit Ithaca SNR, higher ed hasn't worked out for a lot of people. There are more than 43 million adults in the U.S. who started college, may have taken on some debt, but never got a degree.
4: Those people haven't experienced the benefits of going on to higher education, and in many cases, it's probably made them worse off.
2: Top that off with a heavy dollop of worry about what AI is going to do to the labor market, and you end up with the current stew of uncertainty. That's tough for colleges, which are also seeing fewer international students and a dwindling number of young people.
4: I think schools are going to be very challenged in terms of net tuition revenue.
2: Hill says one potential source of new students are the old ones, those millions of people who started college but never finished. I'm Stephanie Hughes for Marketplace.
0: Let's do the numbers. Dow, S&P, and NASDAQ futures are up in the 0.4% to 0.5% range, with the Dow future up 263 points. The 10-year Treasury yield is down at 5.27%. Oil prices are also down this morning. Brent crude is down 0.8% at $97.59 a barrel.
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0: More than 2 million young people between the ages of 19 and 24 could lose Medicaid coverage in the next couple of years as new work requirements and more frequent eligibility checks phase in. That's according to a new report from the Urban Institute. This is in the 40 Medicaid expansion states, plus Washington, D.C., where low-income adults who don't have kids or a disability are currently able to get free or low-cost health coverage through the government. And it's despite the fact that nearly 90% of young adults should still be eligible to keep their insurance under the new rules. Marketplace's Samantha Fields has more.
5: A lot is changing soon for many people on Medicaid. In most states, starting January 1st, to keep their insurance, low-income adults will have to prove they're working or volunteering at least 80 hours a month, that they're in school at least half-time, or that they should be exempt from those requirements because they're a caregiver or too sick to work. And they'll have to submit that proof every 6 months, twice as often as they do now.
6: Just by virtue of people having to do more paperwork, you see these dramatic estimates of the number of people who will lose their coverage.
5: Leo Cuello at Georgetown Center for Children and Families says the risk is particularly high for young people.
6: First of all, they're more likely to have gig economy work, informal work arrangements.
5: Gig work tends to be hard for states to verify automatically, which means more paperwork more often.
6: They're more likely to be in school, which means that if a state doesn't have a good system for doing automatic data matches for school, again, they're going to have to do a lot of reporting to show that they're in school.
5: And many people in their late teens or early 20s are just new to all the admin required to get and keep insurance. Betsy Cliff at the University of Chicago says when you're that age, it's also common to move around a lot.
7: Because you haven't settled into a job or a place to live.
5: And she says that can be a barrier to keeping health coverage.
7: It's much easier to stay enrolled in Medicaid if your life is more stable. So if you keep the same address, if you keep the same income, if you keep the same phone number.
5: If you don't, you could miss the phone call or the letter telling you it's time to recertify. Jennifer Haley at the Urban Institute says all of this could lead to 2.3 million young adults losing Medicaid over the next couple of years.
8: Coverage is projected to fall among young adults in every state that has adopted the ACA Medicaid expansion.
5: How much it'll fall could vary a lot by state, according to Jennifer Tolbert at the health policy nonprofit KFF.
9: States do have options and can adopt policies that will help to mitigate any potential coverage losses.
5: One option they have, at least next year, that could make a big difference, she says, is to let people submit a letter saying, I drive 20 hours a week for Uber as proof of employment, instead of requiring official pay stubs. Nikita Singaretti at Fortuna Health says even better would be making it so that as many people as possible don't even have to submit paperwork every 6 months.
10: The number one thing is using data to automatically get people through the renewal process.
5: If a state can verify someone's employment or student status through a database, they'll just stay enrolled.
10: Number two is, of course, education, but education with navigation partners. So actually people, actually navigators that could guide people through the process.
5: And Leo Cuello at Georgetown says states need to make a point of getting the word out in places young people are likely to see it.
6: That means doing outreach campaigns that are not just, you know, in the newspaper, but also showing up on, you know, TikTok streams.
5: And he says it means giving people options for submitting whatever proof they need to submit.
6: So, for example, do I have to get a physical copy of my medical record, put it in an envelope, and mail it in?
5: Or can I take a screenshot of my record and text it in? The easier states can make it, Cuello says, the more likely young people are to keep their insurance. I'm Samantha Fields for Marketplace.
11: 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Our senior producer is Alex Schroeder. Our supervising senior producer is Meredith Gerritsen-Morby. And in Washington, I'm Kimberly Adams with the Marketplace Morning Report. 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
13: I set forth upon the great unknown.
14: John R. Miller takes you out on the road with him on his new album, The Great Unknowing. He talks about why he was drawn to a life as a touring musician.
15: I didn't want to do it because I was going to make any money at it. 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
16: you. Nothing much. You know, Dave, after this break, the people will keep. Understand that.
17: Yeah.
16: And when this drive ends today, Prairie Public will keep showing up for you. Yeah, tomorrow, next week, next month. But with the news you trust, the programs you enjoy, the music you love, and the stories to make time to hear. But today, right now, we're asking that you show up for Prairie Public. 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But this is the last day to help us finish this drive strong. 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And Dave, you're going to take us back to Morning Edition again.
17: I certainly am.
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17: It's coming up on 801 Central, 701 Mountain. We'll have news from NPR, followed by news from our Prairie Public newsroom. Again, 801 Central, 701 Mountain, and this is Prairie Public.
18: Live from NPR News in Washington, I'm Corva Coleman. President Trump says he and his political action committee will personally pay for the controversial TV ads that have praised him. Up till now, the ads have said They're paid for by the federal government, that is, American taxpayers. Critics say these ads are partisan and use Republican talking points. The president is back at the White House after he signed an executive order aimed at lowering diesel fuel costs. Trump signed the order during a campaign rally in Nebraska last night, as NPR's Franco Ordonez reports.
19: President Trump told the audience in the middle of agriculture country that he was signing the order to help farmers. The rising cost of fuel has been a significant challenge for Republicans heading into the midterms. Prices for diesel used by trucks have been hit particularly hard due to the wars in both Iran and Ukraine. The president did not share details, but the order is expected to expand access to diesel, including so-called red dye diesel fuel, which is used by the agriculture industry and not subject to the same state and federal highway taxes as regular diesel. Franco Ordonez, NPR News.
18: The Paramount Skydance and Warner Brothers Discovery deal closes today. NPR's Mandalay Del Barco says the merger brings together media giants.
20: David Ellison will control this new media empire with help from his billionaire father, Larry Ellison, and investors from the Middle East. Their company, Skydance, combines two legendary film studios, both more than 100 years old, Paramount Pictures and Warner Brothers Pictures. Ellison also gets their streaming services like Paramount Plus and HBO Max. He gets MTV, Comedy Central, the Food Network, and two huge news outlets, CNN and CBS News.
18: NPR's Mandalay Del Barco reporting. Massive student protest marches will be held in Paris and other French cities today. The protest movement for better conditions in high schools is now in its second week. NPR's Eleanor Beardsley reports it has not lost momentum, even though it has been plagued by violence.
21: French TV news footage is showing students gathering in cities across the country ahead of protest marches this afternoon. Even students at well-off high schools in big cities like Paris are taking part. They say out of solidarity with students in the poorer suburbs and rural areas where schools are more run down. The education minister says some of the students' demands are valid. The far right has called the students hoodlums that burn their schools and says the problem is a lack of authority. The far left says police violence is to blame. The public is shocked over a 15-year-old boy losing his hand after a police tear gas stun grenade blew up. Left-wing unions have called on their members to accompany the students in their marches today to make sure there's no violence. Eleanor Beardsley, NPR News, Paris.
18: You're listening to NPR.
22: 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Duck.ai.
17: Good morning for Prairie Public. I'm Dave Thompson. After seeing rain slow down the soybean harvest last week, area farmers are back in the fields, and they're busy.
23: As I look out the window of the combine now, I mean, there's combines going all around me.
17: That's Jeremiah Undum. He's a member of the North Dakota Soybean Council. He farms near Oaks. He says the fields impacted by the rains have dried up a little bit, and our farmers are now getting back to their task. As far as the soybeans being taken in, well, he said it's not the best crop.
23: It's maybe a little better than expected, but again, I think that's some small pockets. We're going to see more troubled areas than we are better.
17: Undum says he shouldn't complain, but he still does. He says, for starters, recent market prices have improved slightly.
23: You know, with a little bit of uptick in the market, you've still got extremely high fertilizer prices. You've still got high fuel costs. You know, maintenance costs aren't coming down. So any little uptick that we can get, it helps, but it doesn't relieve the burden.
17: Undum says with a positive forecast in hand, growers could complete their 2026 harvest in the next week or so. Mostly sunny today, breezy far southwest. Highs will be in the upper 60s to upper 70s. We should see above normal temperatures throughout the work week, possibly lasting into Saturday. Highs will be generally in the 60s and 70s over that period, lows in the 30s and 40s. Much colder temperatures with medium chances for precipitation arrive for the second half of the upcoming weekend, and that will go into early next week. For Prairie Public, I'm Dave Thompson, 806 Central, 706 Mountain.
24: 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Amy Martinez in Culver City, California.
1: And I'm Leila Fadel at Maine Public. 4 weeks from today will be Election Day.
2: And a series of new polls are showing Democrats with a decided advantage in the midterms. But how much stock should we put into them? And is there something else we should be paying attention to?
1: To help with that, who better than NPR senior political editor and correspondent Domenico Montanaro. Good morning, Domenico.
3: Good morning, Leila.
1: Okay, so lots of polls flying around, and all of them seem to show Democrats doing well with voters. Just how confident should Democrats be?
3: Right. Well, polls are only one factor in midterms. You know, you have to consider history, the national environment, the political structure, money, and polling. And sometimes they're all related, and most of those right now are favoring Democrats. And remember, though, polls aren't predictive. They tell us what's happening now, or rather during the dates when they were conducted with that particular sample and that polling outfit's way of waiting. You know, people still have to vote. These aren't prediction markets. And the prediction markets are really just trying to read the polls, where the money's heading, and what the news narratives are. But what is clear, though, is that the needle has moved in Democrats' direction over the last several months, especially in the Senate. And that's about all that really should be taken away right now, big picture.
1: So you say the needle has moved in Democrats' direction. What does that mean for the campaign and what might happen?
3: Yeah, I mean, no crystal ball here, but we can come up with some informed reasons for what might happen. First, we've seen the most movement in the Senate with lots of races moving in Democrats' direction, and that's because of what looked to be tight races in red states. So the Senate is within reach now for Democrats, which I can hardly believe I'm even saying that because it was highly unlikely at the beginning of this cycle. But it's not so far afield to say that Democrats are the clear favorites to win the House.
1: Okay, why is that?
3: Well, I mean, you start with history and the national mood. In 18 of the 20 midterm elections since World War II, the president's party has lost House seats on average, about 26 seats. And it's even worse when the president is unpopular, as Trump is now. I mean, just a 37% approval rating, tied for the worst pre-midterm approval rating in the last half century with George W. Bush back in 2006. Back then, Democrats won the House and the Senate. Think about how people feel right now about the economy and the war in Iran. Those are both intertwined, as we know. And then think about how narrow House Republicans' majority is. It's only a few seats in the House. Democrats only need things to tip slightly in their direction for them to win. And the national mood certainly stacked against President Trump and the Republican Party. So Democrats have a clear advantage in the House. But there are some question marks about really how big those gains could be.
1: Why the question marks?
3: Well, I mean, there are a few things. The Democratic Party is unpopular. Now, that might matter less in a midterm, given that those are low turnout affairs. Usually the most fired up are the ones who turn out to vote. And anger is a real motivator. The intensity of opposition against Trump is just super high right now. The percentage of people in our last NPR PBS News Marist poll who said they strongly disapprove of the job the president is doing is 53%. That's the highest it's ever been. But the unpopularity of the party could still dampen enthusiasm for some of those voters who should lean in Democrats' direction. More importantly, for why these gains might be limited is the structure. I mean, 25 of the 31 seats that Democrats are targeting are in places that Trump won in 2024. And as we know, in this hyper-partisan era, it's just hard to go into places like that and win in big numbers. You know, plus, Republicans were already somewhat insulated because of a landscape that favored them because of not just recent redistricting, but decades of it. That said, things do tend to tip in one direction in the end and midterms.
1: NPR senior political editor and correspondent Domenico Montanaro. Thank you, Domenico.
3: You got it.
4: It's been more than a year since federal funding for public media was eliminated. 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
17: And you are listening to Morning Edition on Prairie Public. Coming up shortly, we're going to hear a story about a series of duets that were put together by some modern artists some classic rock and some classic country things coming up. That reporting is coming up next. But first, I'm Dave Thompson. Our CEO, John Harris, is with me. Hey, John.
16: Good morning, Dave.
17: You know, this is our final day. 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
16: You know, and think about what happens when a major story breaks. 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But where do you go when you actually want to understand it? 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And you need to know more about the story. Well, Prairie Public works every day to be one of those places. Not because we expect you to agree with everything you hear. We don't. And we just want to try to give you the facts, the information, and let you form your own opinion. 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Not every voice you're going to hear on Prairie Public you're probably going to agree with, and we understand that. That's not a bad thing. We hope it starts conversations. We hope it gives the opportunity to learn about things and to discover more things and to understand things in a better light. And if Prairie Public is one of those places you trust to do that, well, stand behind it.
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16: Absolutely. 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
0: Think of some of the classic duets.
7: Golden rain,
0: George Jones and Tammy Wynette.
8: Healing comes over me.
0: Donny Hathaway and Roberta Flack.
6: I got you, babe.
0: Sonny and Cher. On her new album, Michelle and DeGhiocello and her band pay tribute to those pairings, and they've recruited an all-star cast to sing along. The album is called Synonym, and it starts with a cover of this one from 1987. George Michael and Aretha Franklin. I Knew You Were Waiting for Me. First, we'll hear the original, then Michelle and DeGhiocello's version with a wicked guest singer.
8: The first person we asked was Cynthia Erivo, and when she said yes, that just filled us with such hope and joy.

0: Did you pick the duet partner first, or did you pick the song first and then figure out which partner would sound best with that song?
1: We just started naming people, and sometimes that would inspire a song, and sometimes vice versa. But then some things were very serendipitous. I went to the Joni Mitchell show at the Hollywood Bowl, and so I met Brandi Carlile, and that sparked, like, I don't care what song it is, let's just figure out one.

0: since we just lost Dolly Parton. And there's a song that she had recorded with Kenny Rogers, Islands in the Stream.
1: Islands in the Stream, that is what we are.
0: And that's the song that you chose to do with Chaka Khan. So
2: yes.
0: Tell me about that. Like, how did that come about?
2: Oh, yeah. Just wanted to do something with an icon. She was like second on the list, so... Music sometimes can be perceived in this competitive way. And I was brought up in that kind of world. The jazz world is hard like that. And this recording for me is like, none of these people are my friends. So sometimes it's just a love letter to them in a way.

0: Okay, don't judge me for this.
1: I would never judge.
0: I'll tell you one of my favorites.
1: Tell me, Guilty.
0: Which was made famous by Barbara Streisand and Barry Gibb. I don't know what it is. Like, every now and again, that song just pops into my head. And then here you come along with this song, which you performed with Ink, who is one of those, I think, hidden gems. Thank you. Exactly what I was going to say. A hidden gem.
1: Oh, baby. She's the best.

0: these duets don't necessarily match up with the original gender pairings. Tell me more about that. But is it a kind of an homage to the fact that you can be out loud and proud now in a way that maybe wasn't always the case? Or what are your thoughts about that?
1: To be honest, it's just an afterthought. I'm glad it's not the forefront. It's just the beauty of these people that was the reason I chose them. It should be the last thing you notice. I'm not sure if I connect with that word pride. Pride comes before the fall. Or loud and out. I'm really finding...
0: That's true. You are not a very loud performer. You have to lean in when we listen to you.
1: Yeah, I'm a really... modesty is... there's a beauty and a power to it.
0: When you cover a song, you're not like... you're never imitating the original song. You always bring something new to it. What's the process? Are you like just messing around? Do you already have it in your head? Or how did it work?
1: Oh, well... every song is a cover, even if you wrote it. You can think of different ways to approach it. And I do think my time in D.C. playing go-go music really is part of my coding or, you know, my source code. I love taking something and re-envisioning it. My father played for the Army Blues, which is a band that plays the inaugurations, or they play in the summertime at the Jefferson Memorial. They did a lot of big band arrangements, you know. I come from that as well, and so I just see the song as this blank canvas, but there's an outline there, but I can color it in any way I want to.
2: They say we're young, we don't know, won't find out until we grow.
1: That's what I'm hoping the listener gets from it, like just open to a re-envisioning. I mean, I think that's what's happening in the world today. We're having to re-envision a lot about the world. And I'm just trying to do it in this simple medium of music.
2: I got you, babe. I got you, baby.
0: That is Michelle Andeghiocello. Her new album of duets is called Synonym. Thank you so much for talking with us.
1: Oh, thank you so much for your time. And thank you for listening, most of all. Very grateful. I guess.

0: Hey there, I'm Michelle Martin. At Morning Edition, we deal with the facts. 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And on the U.S. Highway 2 corridor, there are transmitters in Williston, Minot, Devil's Lake, and Grand Forks. 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And thank you.
1: And thank you. You're listening to Morning Edition on Prairie Public, and coming up shortly, you're going to hear a newscast from NPR, followed by news from Prairie Public. But first, I'm Dave Thompson. I'm joined by our CEO, John Harris. Hey, John.
2: Good morning, Dave. You know, I was wondering, Michelle Martin, of course, came on, Mary Louise Kelly, Steve Inskeep. When you talk to people out there, Dave, do they sort of have favorites they like to listen to?
1: Not really favorites. They like all the voices. I hear a lot of support for Mary Louise Kelly. And I hear a lot of support, believe it or not, for Scott Simon on Saturday mornings.
2: Oh, sure.
1: I love Scott Simon, personally. Sure. I met Scott Simon back when we had a conference in Washington, D.C. And if I can just bore you with a quick story.
2: Absolutely.
1: How do you fly from Bismarck to Washington, D.C.?
2: Bismarck to Washington, D.C. I don't know. How do you do that?
1: Well, you flew Bismarck, and then we had to stop and pick up passengers in Fargo. So the plane landed in Fargo. We got to Minneapolis. We were late. As I was running toward the gate, the doors were closing. The plane was ready to take off. So they booked me on another flight. That's fine, but the other flight went to Cleveland. So I flew from Cleveland to Washington, D.C., got to the conference just as they were closing the table down. I was the joke of the conference. How not to get from North Dakota to D.C. But that was fun.
2: That's a roundabout way, but at least you went in the same right direction.
1: That's exactly right. That's a good thing. But, you know, I did meet Scott Simon on that trip, really liked him, really enjoy his Saturday morning. So if you haven't listened to Weekend Edition with Scott, please turn in this weekend. But you are listening to Morning Edition right now. You know, on this final day where we have our pledge drive going, think about why you turn to Prairie Public. Maybe it's because you trust

0: Whatever the reason, every time you turn us on, you're making a choice. 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
1: As Bruce from Munich did, he called in with his support. We thank you for that. And, you know, Dave, journalists ask questions. I know you ask questions all the time.
0: Yep.
1: Sometimes they're simple. Sometimes, well, they're uncomfortable. And sometimes the person being asked would rather not answer them, I assume, Dave.
0: Yes.
1: But asking questions of government, businesses, institutions, and other people with power is part of the job. You know that, Dave, better than any of us.
0: Yeah.
1: You know, who benefits? Who pays? What evidence supports this? What happens next? What does this mean for the people who live here are questions that you ask probably throughout the month or week or year or day all the time. You know, a free press needs the ability to ask those questions and expect a reasonable response and the responsibility to report the answers accurately and fairly is our job. That's not about taking a side. It's about doing the work. And that's what we're doing by standing here, by showing up every day. And if you believe that work matters, we hope that you would support Prairie Public by calling 800-359-4145 or going online at prairiepublic.org.
0: The founding fathers knew that. That's because of the First Amendment. First Amendment, Congress shall pass no law that would restrict the freedom of the press. They always considered that the press was the guardian of what's going on. We're the watchdogs. And we play that role very well, I would think. And in North Dakota, people have come up to me and said, thank you for keeping your eyes on the Capitol. Well, it's easy. It's 18 floors, and it's the biggest building in North Dakota. But, you know, you have to keep on asking, keep on looking into what's going on. And I really enjoyed doing that, and I want to continue to enjoy doing that. And you can help by supporting Prairie Public at prairiepublic.org.
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0: Yeah.
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2: Live from NPR News in Washington, I'm Dave Mattingly. Secretary of State Marco Rubio is in Iceland today, where he's seeking to reassure the NATO ally that President Trump is not setting his sights on the island. Rubio is expected to relay the administration's concerns about Arctic security as it pertains to Russia. This follows a recently announced agreement between the U.S., Denmark, and Greenland that expands the U.S. military's access to bases in Greenland. Rubio travels to Greece and Portugal before returning to Washington. The World Health Organization says it's been in contact with Russian health officials about the death of a researcher at a plague research institute in Siberia. As NPR's Charles Maines reports from Moscow, Russia says the 28-year-old lab worker died from an unknown pneumonia.
3: The cause of her death is where things get murky. The head of Russia's consumer health watchdog

0: was dispatched immediately to the area when quickly declared this young woman had died from pneumonia of an unknown origin. A follow-on investigation by the agency found no pathogens in this lab worker's body were linked to her work with infectious diseases, nor was there any evidence of other employees that had gotten sick. And so authorities declared the epidemiological environment in the Irkutsk region stable.
1: President Trump has expressed concerns about the woman's death and has offered U.S. assistance. This is NPR News from Washington.
2: Good morning. For Prairie Public, I'm Dave Thompson. A new proposal in North Dakota would give public school teachers and private school teachers an annual bonus in an effort to keep more educators in the classroom. With the story, Judith Ruiz-Branch.
3: The Support Teachers and Youth Succeed or STAY stipend would initially give eligible teachers about $3,400 a year. Landon Schmeigel, a social studies teacher at Legacy High School in Bismarck, says teachers are struggling to make ends meet. While he says the proposed bonus isn't life-changing, he thinks it could work toward helping educators like him stay in the profession.
4: Currently, my daycare expenses are three times the price of my mortgage. I have a graduate's degree, and I live paycheck to paycheck. $3,500 isn't the lottery, but it's a step in the right direction.
3: The proposal comes as North Dakota continues to face severe teacher shortages, with state officials announcing a critical scarcity across every subject and grade level this school year. I'm Judith Ruiz Branch reporting.
2: Mostly sunny today, breezy far southwest, highs in the upper 60s to upper 70s. Right now, temperatures are in the 40s and 50s, with the cool temperature being 42 at Garrison, North Dakota, and the warm spot is 54 at Rolla. 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
5: The U.S. Senate campaign in Texas is on track to shatter spending records for the state. The race pits Republican State Attorney General Ken Paxton against Democratic State Representative James Tallarico. Houston Public Media's Andrew Schneider reports that the expense of the race is reflective of what's at stake.
6: With less than a month to go until Election Day, Paxton finds himself defending his record in a state that's been reliably red for decades. Here's Paxton speaking to the U.S. Hispanic Business Council in Fort Worth early last week.
7: I will own up to my record, every bit of it. Not that I was 100% perfect, but I feel very good about what I've sought to do both in the legislature and as Attorney General.
6: In the final stretch, Paxton is campaigning at a time when ads for the U.S. Senate race are inescapable for anyone near a TV or radio in Texas.
8: Too many Texans feel like they're drowning.
9: Low T. Tallarico.
10: This is Ken Paxton stealing someone's $1,000 pen.
11: Radical liberal James Tallarico.
6: Jason Tinnell, a professor at the University of Houston's Valenti School of Communication, says the scope of ads for this race is unprecedented.
12: I have never seen it to the point to where I thought it was a presidential campaign because of how many ads you're seeing for both candidates.
6: Both Republicans and Democrats are determined to do whatever they can to boost turnout. Most polls since the summer either show Paxton and Tallarico statistically tied, or some even give Tallarico a slim lead.
13: Tallarico is better positioned to win this race than Beto O'Rourke was in 2018.
6: Kirby Goidell, a professor at the Bush School of Government and Public Service at Texas A&M University, says this is the Democrats' best chance to win statewide in three decades.
13: And a Democratic pickup in Texas would go a long way to helping them gain control of the Senate. On the flip side of that, a Republican successful defense in Texas would potentially help them maintain control.
6: Which may be why the tone of that advertising has gone relentlessly negative. Tallarico earlier refrained from direct attacks on Paxton, but now he's running ads like this.
8: Ken Paxton is the most corrupt politician in Texas. Since taking office, Ken Paxton's net worth has increased 7,000%.
6: Paxton has responded to the attack by accusing Tallarico of corruption, which Tallarico also denies. Meanwhile, groups supporting Paxton are flooding the airwaves, with many ads linking Tallarico to support of transgender rights, a wedge issue among many voters here.
11: Tallarico supported using taxpayer dollars for sex change surgeries on young children and even said denying your child's gender identity is abusive.
6: In a 2019 Texas House committee hearing, Tallarico said that denying a child's gender identity could be considered abusive, but he did not vote to use taxpayer money for gender reassignment surgery for minors, and he has since openly endorsed a nationwide ban on such surgeries. According to the ad tracking firm Ad Impact, Tallarico is being outspent by more than 2-1. Total spending by Paxton and group supporting him total roughly $175 million, compared to $71 million by Tallarico and group supporting the Democrat. It's unclear how much of an impact any of these ads will have on voters. What is certain is that the most expensive U.S. Senate campaign in Texas history is only going to get more expensive before it's through. For NPR News, I'm Andrew Schneider in Houston.
14: This is Dakota Datebook for October 6th. At one time, the stagecoach was a tempting target for outlaws. They could stop a stagecoach far from the prying eyes of the law, stealing the cargo and robbing passengers. As trains began moving across the country, they replaced the stagecoach for long-distance transportation. They also became the new target for outlaws. Train robbery was common in the United States and is associated with outlaw gangs in the American West. On this date in 1866, what is generally recognized as the first train robbery occurred when the Reno brothers boarded a passenger train near Seymour, Indiana. Wearing masks and waving guns, they entered the Adams Express car and emptied the safe. This incident seemed to inspire other similar robberies. Sometimes the robbers derailed trains, causing injuries to passengers and crew. In 1868, another Adams Express car was robbed, and this time the criminals got away with $40,000. That would be worth almost $1 million today. The vast wilderness of Dakota Territory became a target for train robbers. In the spring of 1886, two cowboys robbed a Northern Pacific train at Richardton. They got away with an impressive sum of $60,000. Although Sheriff Jerry Hayes of Dickinson quickly formed a posse and took up the chase, the robbers got away. One of them was finally arrested 2 years later and spent 15 years in the Bismarck Penitentiary for his crime. The following year, outlaws calling themselves the Black Hills Gang stopped a Union Pacific train as it headed to Custer City. They robbed the passengers, and in the security car they found a box containing $60,000 in gold coins. The leader of the gang was the notorious Texas outlaw, Sam Bass. The gang split up after the robbery, but there is one more North Dakota connection to the story. Outlaw William Collins was arrested in Texas. After jumping bail, he wound up in Pembina, where he took a job as a bartender. When a U.S. Marshal arrived in town looking for Collins, there was a shootout straight out of a movie scene that resulted in the deaths of both men. Train robberies were common until the 1890s. At that point, they became less frequent, but they still occur today. In 2025, a gang broke into a train and stole a shipment of Nike shoes. Today's Dakota Datebook was written by Dr. Carol Butcher. I'm Merrill Pepcorn.
15: Dakota Datebook is produced in cooperation with the State Historical Society of North Dakota, with funding by the Study ND, North Dakota's largest lifelong learning community.
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17: A previous version of this story incorrectly said the length of a standard U.S. passport book is 28 pages. 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A previous version of this story incorrectly referred to the National Puzzlers League as the National Puzzler League. A previous version of this story incorrectly quoted the lyrics to Madonna's 2000 hit, Music. The correct lyrics, which she performed, were, "Music makes the people come together."
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2: 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That's what I was talking about. Get it first right, but get it right first. Good morning. You're listening to Morning Edition on Pray Public. Coming up shortly, you're going to hear a story about a Maine trip that one of the NPR people has taken, and they're talking to voters in Maine, what they're thinking and how they're thinking. So that's coming up. I'm Dave Thompson. I'm here with our CEO, John Harris. Hey, John.
18: Good morning, Dave. Who knew that train robberies still happened in 2025?
2: I know. That was well, I heard that this morning. I thought, wow.
18: Yeah. You know, I personally, I'd take the gold coins over the Nikes, but yep. Whatever. I guess Nikes are pretty expensive, though, out there.
2: I guess you're right. That's true. I haven't bought one in a long time. I normally just find a sale. Anyway, well, there are probably some people listening right now who have thought about supporting PrayPublic, and they've been thinking about it for years. Someday, when I get around to it, the next time they have a drive, well, we've got some news for you. Someday is today, and it's the final day of this drive, and we really would like to welcome you as a new member. 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PrayPublic.org.
18: You know, you don't need PrayPublic just to give you another headline.
2: Oh, gosh, no.
18: There are plenty of places to go to get those. What public service journalism can give you is what comes after the headline. You know, why did this happen? Who does it affect? What aren't we hearing yet? What does someone on the other side of the issue say? And what does all of this mean here in your community? And that's why you hear longer conversations on Main Street or even on the news reporting that Todd, Danielle, and Dave do. It's why our reporters travel across North Dakota. It's why local reporting sits alongside NPR's national and international journalism. The goal isn't simply to tell you more. It's to help you understand more. 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
18: You know, Dave, I've been in this business over 40 years. You've been in it longer than I have. And this past year was one of the most challenging that we've ever had, with the unprecedented funding cuts and trying to decide what we were going to cut, what we were going to keep, and that we wanted to still serve the community. We've used the phrase, you know, we're still standing, and we are. We're going to be here for many years. But we've had to reorganize, restructure, and figure things out. And we understand that, and we hope you do too. And we're trying to provide the best service we can for you. And sometimes, well, a story deserves more than a headline or a two-minute report.
2: Yeah.
18: That's why PrairiePublic has collaborated with the North Dakota Monitor to bring you a closer look with the Monitor. And, you know, each week, PrairiePublic's Craig Blumenschein sits down with a Monitor journalist to dig deeper into some of the biggest stories affecting our region. 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
18: You know, Dave, so many people I talk to, I heard you on the radio this morning or yesterday, and yeah, we'll talk a minute. And I said, oh, well, I hope you got a chance to call in with your support. And they talk about all the things that they love. And usually, or more often than not, they say, well, I meant to call, but I got busy. I put it off. I'm going to call you. I'll get around to it. Well, getting around to it is like, this is the time. 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You know, you've got time to go to the phone or go to the website and make that call of support. You know, is Prairie Public worth $5 a month to you? You know, then think about it. You know, the news, the music, the stories, the entertainment, the programs that you can't find anywhere else. You know, we've had some callers. We've heard from Jack from Bismarck.
2: All right.
18: From Gary from Page, North Dakota, and Mary from Bismarck called in with their support. We thank them very much, but we want to thank you, and we can't do that unless you give us a call. So don't wait for another drive. Don't assume somebody else will do it. This is the final day, and we'd love to hear from you. So make your gift as Dave. I know you're going to take us back to Morning Edition.
2: Thank you so much.
5: This is Morning Edition from NPR News. I'm A. Martinez.
19: And I'm Michelle Martin. Good morning. Voters are concerned about data centers, specifically that they will end up footing the bill for the infrastructure data centers need. As NPR's Scott Newman reports, figuring out who pays and what their fair share should be isn't easy.
20: There's no historical precedent for the sheer amount of power that data centers demand. Perhaps the closest analogy is 19th century aluminum manufacturing. The lightweight metal was used in everything from cookware to train cars. But the process for refining it took a lot of electricity, says Connor Waldock, the chief strategy officer at Grid Status.
21: Aluminum smelters, obviously, they used a ton of power, but it was consistent and, you know, pretty understandable.
20: Consistent and understandable makes it easier to plan for the big power draws. But Waldock says massive AI data centers are different. They require even more electricity, and some are being developed and brought online in months instead of years, faster than the utilities can expand the grid to serve them.
21: It is the speed and the concentration, and it's also just the amount of power.
20: Delivering all that power requires grid infrastructure upgrades, such as new transmission lines and substations. Ari Pesco is director of the Harvard Electricity Law Initiative.
22: Everyone pays those costs. They're spread across the region to every business and resident that has an electricity meter.
20: But the math that determines who pays what is not straightforward. Lucy Chu has been studying all this. She's a professor at the School of Public Policy at the University of Maryland.
23: It really depends on the scale of the upgrade and also how utilities are doing the accounting of that, whether it's being used solely by the data centers or also being shared by other customers.
20: In 2024, Maryland projected that new costs due to data centers would run the state's residents up to $216 more a year on their electricity bills. But Chu says many of those upgrades do benefit residential customers, too. If the last extreme weather event knocked out your electricity, having a data center nearby can help.
23: It actually helps improve the local grid reliability, reduce the power outages.
20: So paying for the data center boom is about more than just what's on the meter. It's about who ultimately benefits from a stronger power grid. Scott Newman, NPR News.
5: There's new attention around saunas in the wellness world, in part because of how it may improve mental health. NPR health correspondent Will Stone went to Norway, where scientists are trying to learn more.
24: The belief that heat can benefit your mind and
25: I set forth upon the great unknowing.
26: John R. Miller takes you out on the road with him on his new album, The Great Unknowing. He talks about why he was drawn to a life as a touring musician.
27: I didn't want to do it because I was going to make any money at it. I just wanted to have a little adventure while I was here, you know?
26: John R. Miller performs live for you on the next World Cafe.

0: This is Morning Edition from NPR News. I'm Amy Martinez in Culver City, California.
1: And I'm Leila Faldin in Portland, Maine, hosting for Maine Public. The midterms are exactly 28 days away. So starting today, we're reporting on the ground in states that will decide who has power in Washington. And one of the big questions I had coming into this reporting trip in Maine was something I kept hearing from political pundits. What is the Democratic Party going to do about its man problem?
2: Masculinity is a big issue. Young male voters, especially.
3: The Republicans put out a welcome mat for men.
4: What does masculinity look like in a Democratic Party?
1: One of the reasons President Trump won in 2024 was because the majority of men across the country cast their ballots for him. And the Democrats are still struggling with that appeal. In the midterm race here that could determine who controls the Senate, polls show that Republican incumbent candidate Susan Collins has the edge with men over her Democratic opponent Troy Jackson. So to get a sense of what some men are thinking, we got together with a group of fly fishermen for the last catch of the season.
5: How are you?
6: I'm Paul Guernsey.
7: I'm Connor Bergen.
8: Michael Moisen.
9: And I'm Ken Bollier.
10: Can't be without my hemostats in case I actually catch a fish here.
1: They're all part of Fly Fishing in Maine, a community with thousands of followers on Facebook. Ken Bollier runs the page and organized this trip. The 64-year-old recently retired, and fly fishing is his escape.
11: If you need to forget bad stuff, just go fly fishing because it all goes away. You're so focused on the water.
1: But forgetting bad stuff is getting harder to do. With rising gas prices, health care, groceries, Bollier says he's a Republican, but he's been disillusioned with his party for a while.
11: The U.S. is messed up.
5: Is that how you feel? Right?
11: Yeah. You know, my take now is all politicians are dirty. Trump making $2 billion in the last 2 years, that's not right, right? And I don't care, Susan Collins, you name them, they all have skeletons in their closets. They quickly learn how to play the game. So my point of view with this election is I'm all about change. And so I don't think Troy Jackson is the right guy, but I'm voting against Susan Collins.
1: Bollier spots a friend, Joel Anderson, returning from the lake. He hears us talking about politics and jumps in. He says he voted for Collins in the past, but now...
12: Never again.
1: Never again.
12: No way.
5: Why?
12: Because of all of her kowtowing to Trump and backing all of his programs.
5: And what was it about her in the past that you were like...
12: She seemed moderate. She seemed to be representing Maine pretty well. No longer is that the case. She's Republican. The Republican Party is just not holding Trump accountable for anything. And I'm tired of it.
5: Do you find that the Democrats represent you, your views?
12: I'm a little concerned about the Democratic Party right now, you know? They gave us a candidate who I'm not sure is getting enough backing from Democratic voters.
1: We say bye to Anderson.
11: Okay. Let's go fishing.
1: These guys are all different ages, all different politically, but they've arrived at the same conclusion. They love fly fishing, and they want change. That becomes even clearer as I walk down to the lake with Paul Guernsey. The 71-year-old is a retired writer and editor who describes himself as an independent-turned Democrat.
6: I think Troy's a good candidate, solid candidate. He's got a lot of policies that I agree with.
5: Like what?
6: He's got some of the same policies for helping working people. Also, it's important to remember that politics is a team sport.
5: Mm-hmm.
6: And for anybody who wants a change in Washington right now, he's the person to go for. You know, Susan Collins has done some good things for the state, but she's going to vote with President Trump well over 90% of the time.
1: He has a lot of opinions, and he likes arguing about them online.
6: It's kind of a sport for me, and, you know, being a writer, I've kind of got a black belt in the whole rhetoric thing, so I think Ken has seen some of my... You've probably removed some of my posts, right? Yeah, there
5: really?
6: You go.
11: Yes.
5: Because there's no politics on the
11: Yeah, fly we're fish. A nonpartisan organization, right? We take no political views.
1: At the bottom of the hill, we finally see the water.
6: You see how it's moving down there?
5: Yeah.
6: Trout and salmon like moving water, cold moving water.
5: Uh-huh.
6: And so that's where we're hoping they're going to be.
1: Michael Moisen is standing on the bank of the lake.
5: Hey, Michael.
13: Hi.
7: I am fixing an issue that I saw with my line and is now fixed.
1: Moisen is 44, and that's an age group the Democrats have struggled with among men. So I ask him about that.
7: I mean, I remember a fifth grade teacher telling me once, when you guys have to support us as boomers, I feel bad because there's going to be nothing left for you.
5: And does that how it feel? Is that how it feels?
7: It feels like there's a lot of money retention being kept very close. And I feel as though there's a very me mentality of my family or my well-being or my interest.
1: Nearby is Connor Bergen, the youngest of the group at 28. He's a ski patroller. We follow him into the water, find a good spot, and he casts his line.
8: You can't catch fish on top all the time, but when you can, it is the most fun you can have.
1: Connor loves his life, but he knows there are some things he can't have.
8: I live in a beautiful place. I work a fun job, which is skiing a lot and fishing and hunting a lot.
5: Yeah.
8: But do I ever dream of owning a house?
5: Yeah.
8: Probably not.
5: You don't dream of that?
8: Well, it's a little bit out of reach for areas around here. A lot of areas are getting gentrified. Housing market's going up. And my wages have stayed the same despite cost of living.
5: Have you made up your mind for the midterms?
8: Yeah, I'll be voting Democrat, absolutely. Which is not different from how I usually vote.
1: But he says this party that he votes for has never produced a candidate he actually sees himself in. They got a little closer with Graham Plattner, an anti-establishment progressive that excited the Democratic base only to be mired in scandal and forced out of the race over a sexual assault allegation this summer. He was replaced with Troy Jackson.
8: I wasn't terribly excited about the guy, no, but I mean, just having anyone progressive to vote for is just huge for me.
5: Right? So did you feel like the Democrats didn't really have a candidate for you before Plattner?
8: I would agree.
5: Or have there been other candidates you've been excited about?
8: There hasn't been really any other candidates I've been excited about.
1: He has no political home. In this lake, where all these men fish, the Republican, the Independent, the Democrat, and the Progressives told us similar things. The Democrats have not put forward a candidate that truly excites them. For the most part, they're voting against the other side. It's Morning Edition from NPR News. I'm Leila Fadel in Portland, Maine, hosting from Maine Public.
0: And I'm A. Martinez in Culver City, California.
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13: I set forth upon the great unknown.
14: John R. Miller takes you out on the road with him on his new album, The Great Unknowing. He talks about why he was drawn to a life as a touring musician.
15: I didn't want to do it because I was going to make any money at it. I just wanted to have a little adventure while I was here, you know?
14: John R. Miller performs live for you on the next World Cafe. So I'm calling
16: you. Nothing much. You can hear the World Cafe at 10 Central, 9 Mountain, right after Into the Music with me, Mike Olson, here on Prairie Public. That's coming up right after the news.

0: Live from NPR News in Washington, I'm Korva Coleman. Stocks opened higher this morning as the Commerce Department reported the U.S. trade deficit widened in August. NPR's Scott Horsley reports the Dow Jones Industrial Average rose about 350 points in early trading.
1: The nation's trade gap widened nearly 14% in August to just under $106 billion. Exports and imports both rose during the month, but imports rose faster. President Trump has tried to narrow the trade deficit by imposing double-digit taxes on imported goods, but imports continue to climb. Imports from China were higher in August than they were a year ago. Oil prices have inched lower, with the international benchmark dropping below $100 a barrel. Retail gasoline and diesel prices showed little change overnight. And the $81 billion merger of Skydance Paramount and Warner Brothers Discovery is now official. Scott Horsley, NPR News, Washington.
0: Germany's former Foreign Intelligence Agency chief has been arrested on suspicion of treasonous espionage. A former high-ranking agency aide has also been arrested. As Esme Nicholson reports from Berlin, prosecutors have not yet commented on whether the men were spying for a foreign actor.
2: Germany's federal prosecutor's office says August Hanning will be brought before a federal judge on charges that include treasonous espionage and attempted treason. Hanning, now 80, served as the head of Germany's foreign intelligence agency, known as the BND, between 1998 and 2005. Officers have also arrested a current intelligence officer named only as Manfred D for allegedly aiding and abetting attempted treason and treasonous espionage. The aide is suspected of providing the intelligence agency's former chief with thousands of classified documents in exchange for money. Hanning then allegedly used this information for his private consultancy work. For NPR News, I'm Esme Nicholson in Berlin.
0: Israel's defense minister says its military is on high alert ahead of the three-year anniversary of the October 7th Hamas-led attack. That's as a ceasefire has been declared in Gaza for nearly a year, despite ongoing Israeli strikes, as NPR's Kat Lonsdorf reports.
3: Israeli Defense Minister Israel Katz put out a warning ahead of the October 7th anniversary, saying that Israeli intelligence indicated that Hamas is planning to carry out attacks against Israeli forces in Gaza. He said that if such attacks occur, quote, Hamas and the population of Gaza will pay a heavy price beyond proportion. The statement comes just a day after Katz claimed Israel still intends to, quote, eliminate 2,000 members of Hamas who carried out the October 7th assault. It's been nearly a year since a ceasefire was declared in Gaza, which has still seen near daily deadly Israeli strikes on Palestinians. Israeli Prime Minister Benjamin Netanyahu has vowed to continue targeting anyone involved in the 2023 attack. Kat Lonsdorf, NPR News, Tel Aviv.
0: You're listening to NPR News from Washington. Both Pakistan and Turkey say they will send troops to Saudi Arabia. It's part of their new defense pact. Pakistan announced the news yesterday, saying a retired Pakistani military officer would lead the effort. It's not yet clear how many troops will be deployed. This comes as Saudi-backed forces in neighboring Yemen battle Houthi rebels. Both sides have claimed attacks on each other. An American citizen who was shot and wounded by Border Patrol agents in Chicago is now suing the government. Marimar Martinez, a teacher's assistant, was shot several times. She alleges the shooting was not justified and the agents were never in danger. The agents first claimed she used her vehicle to hit them, but the charges against her were later dropped. Televangelist Jim Baker has died. NPR's Jason DeRose reports he was 86 years old.
4: Jim Baker began working at the Christian Broadcasting Network in the late 1960s, eventually hosting the evangelical talk show The 700 Club. In the early 1970s, he and his wife Tammy Faye Baker helped create the Trinity Broadcasting Network and a show of their own called the PTL Club. PTL stood for Praise the Lord.
5: Greater is he that is in you, right, in me, than he that's in the world. The sun will shine again.
4: In 1987, two scandals, one involving sexual misconduct and one involving financial fraud, brought down Baker's ministry. But by 2007, he'd returned to the airwaves, hosting The Jim Baker Show from Branson, Missouri. Jason DeRose, NPR News.
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0: know that's tough luck, James. What'd you figure out?
1: Well, let me tell you, Phil.
2: She showed me that she wasn't worth my time.

Yeah, he's figured it out, I guess. That's Phil Alvin right there. He's out on the street just turning his blues into gold. Laverne Baker before that is Saved. Yes, indeed. And started that off with Aaron McEwen and Sing, You Sinners. Man. She went back and forth between sacred and secular. Here is Sister Rosetta Tharpe.

you see people jump from church to church, you know that their conversion don't amount to much, and that's all. I just tell you that's all.

0: today can't be Sunday.
1: That's right. That's right. That's true.
2: It's a funny thing. It seems like just before daylight is your darkest hour.
1: That's so true.
3: And you know one thing?
2: What's that?
3: Behind every silver lining, there isn't a dark cloud.
1: That's right. Now you just ain't got time to go around here subtracting and adding because you'll just be too late.
4: Yeah.
0: You know one thing?
2: What's that?
0: Every time you get around a tree, yeah, you better stop and grab a brick.
2: Why?
0: Old man trouble just laying and waiting on you. That's

That is Sting. Sting writes a pretty good country song from time to time, working with Earl Scruggs in the band, that one called Fill Her Up. Ansi McLean and the Trailer Park Troubadours before that. You know, I think the devil may get more credit than he deserves sometimes. Trey Chicas with, Hey, Take the Devil Out of Me. I'm Mike Olson. You're listening to Into the Music here on Prairie Public.

is a group called The Word. Robert Randolph on the steel guitar, John Medeski, Medeski, Martin, and Wood, members of the North Mississippi All-Stars, participating in that recording. That one called Soul Food. Patty Griffin before that one called A Heavenly Day, and started it off with the Blue Nile and Happiness. You're listening to Into the Music here on Prairie Public. We've got the World Cafe coming up 10 Central, 9 Mountain here on Prairie Public. This is from his record called Freak Flag, a song that his wife wrote. Here's Greg Brown.

is wondering what and where they all come from. Everybody's worried about where they're gonna go when the whole thing's done. But no one knows for certain, so it's all the same to me. I think I'll just let the mystery be. Some say once you're gone forever. Some say you're gonna come back. Some say you rest in the arms of the Savior if in sinful ways.

all glory, and I ain't saying that ain't a fact. But I've heard I'm on the road to purgatory, and I don't like that.

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3: John R. Miller's new album, The Great Unknowing, takes you out on the road with him, a longtime touring musician. Coming up, John talks about why he was drawn to traveling around playing songs.
4: I didn't want to do it because I was going to make any money at it. I just wanted to have a little adventure while I was here, you know?
3: When it came time to make this album, he went to Tulsa to record at Leon Russell's historic church studio, leaving home again, but this time for slightly different reasons.
4: I got real attention span problems, so I like to just really get away from all the things that, you know, you go home at night and you're like, I got to clean the gutters or, you know, whatever.
3: You'll hear a live performance and conversation with John R. Miller today. I'm Raina Duras, and this is World Cafe. When Ricky Lee Jones wanted to record her 1984 album, The Magazine, she decamped to France. From that album, It Must Be Love.

You are tuned to the World Cafe. I hope you are having a good day. My name is Raina Duras. In a little while, you'll be treated to a live performance and interview from John R. Miller, who recorded his latest album in Tulsa at Leon Russell's church studio. So staying on that Leon Russell tip, here's a trio of songs put out on the record label that he founded, Shelter Records, starting with the man himself. It's Leon Russell, Tightrope.

0: Three songs in a row from albums released on Leon Russell's Shelter Records label. That was one from Tom Petty and the Heartbreakers' self-titled album called Rockin' Around With You. Before that, J.J. Cale, After Midnight from his album Naturally, and Leon Russell himself starting it off back there with Tightrope. Up next, an artist who recorded his latest album at Leon Russell's studio in Tulsa, John R. Miller. After the break on World Cafe.
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0: Hey, this is World Cafe. I'm Rena Duras. Even if you consider yourself a homebody, you know, someone who prefers to sleep in their own bed every night or who likes the familiar comforts of your own space, you might still sometimes dream of going off on an adventure. Today, you can do both. Take to the road from wherever you happen to be, listening right now with a session from John R. Miller. His new album, The Great Unknowing, is, in some ways, a travelogue inspired by his years as a traveling musician. But it's also an exploration of quieter things, little moments, inner lives. Along with live performances today, John will share some stories from the road, and he'll talk about recording The Great Unknowing at Leon Russell's historic church studio in Tulsa. Our conversation is coming up, but we start with a live performance. Here is John R. Miller playing Far From the Station live for World Cafe.

0: Performing live for World Cafe, John R. Miller. His new album is called The Great Unknowing. I'm Raina Duris. John, welcome to the World Cafe.
1: Thank you for having me. Thanks for having us.
0: Congrats on the beautiful new album.
1: Thank you very much. Glad it made it out of the gate, you know?
0: Were you worried it might not?
1: Well, you just never know what's going to happen. I don't know.
0: All right, well, we'll get into that. First, though, I do want people to get to know you a bit. And I was wondering if you could take us back to your early days first when you started playing music. You grew up in West Virginia. What was it that first made you want to pick up a guitar?
1: I didn't really have a lot of hobbies, and I wasn't really good at anything athletic. And some friends kind of turned me on to some music that wasn't really on the radio when I was about 14 or so. And I started to really gravitate towards that. It seemed like something that, you know.
0: What was the music they turned you on to?
1: Oh, stuff that there's punk rock bands. I listen to a lot of like Lagwagon and the Queers and Dead Kennedys and that kind of stuff. And then as my high school days went on, I started getting into more kind of like more songwriter based, like folk kind of stuff that was not adjacent to that. It would just seem like felt like a natural progression, I guess.
0: I know that you toured with sort of traditional folk bands for a while. This was after being interested in punk and DIY stuff early on. What do you think you carried with you from those early kind of punk DIY days into your more Americana folk-focused music?
1: I was just thinking about this today, because a lot of, like, driving around here is pretty close to where I grew up and was like relative to where I am now. So it's bringing back some memories of, you know, driving through central Pennsylvania and stuff, doing a lot of bar gigs. And I think it was more of a means to an end for us in those days. The band that I played with, the string band that I first started touring with, other three guys in that band who were friends of mine, they had an instrumental math metal band. You couldn't get more different from what we ended up doing. But I guess it wasn't really the music or the aesthetic or anything like that. We just played around a single microphone and we didn't really wash our clothes. So it was the ethos of, like, we would play shows with all kinds of different kinds of bands and stuff. It wasn't so much the defining qualities of the music that, you know, we're common ground. It was the ethos and the way
0: that we... Yeah, the spirit of it, not the genre that you're in.
1: Yeah.
0: Yeah. We're going to hear you play another song in a minute. It's called Steering Wheel Drums. Where does this song take us?
1: It mostly takes place kind of along the Interstate 79 in north central West Virginia. I was playing in a rock band with some good friends of mine out of Morgantown a number of years ago, and one of the verses is kind of... It sort of references a time when we were driving down Interstate 79. There's three of us, an old Astro van, and my friend Tyler, whose band it was, we were talking, and then he was kind of like, "Wait, did I?" And we were like, "What?" And he was like, "Well, I just rotated the tires, and I'm not sure that I tightened the lug nuts."
0: Not what you want to hear while you're driving.
1: But it seemed, we were like, it's probably fine. Like, fewer than 5 minutes later, we're like talking, and then the whole van just goes, ka-dunk. And his reaction is, so our friend Pat's sitting in the passenger seat, and I'm in the back bench. And Tyler's reaction is just, "Whoop, there it goes." And he like puts his arm out for Pat. They just like, to his credit, he very quickly steered us onto the shoulder. But we were going like 75 miles an hour down interstate. This is a mountainous highway. Yeah. We watched the tire go about, you know, 200 or 300 feet into the median in that direction. The axle was pretty screwed up. We still made the gig that night.
0: Wow, that's impressive.
1: We got a good network of folks up there.
0: Here's Steering Wheel Drums performed live by John R. Miller on World Cafe.
2: two, three, four.

0: Thank you, friends.
1: John R. Miller performing live for World Cafe. His new album is The Great Unknowing. I'm Raina Duras, hanging out with John R. Miller today. You recorded this new album in Tulsa at Leon Russell's church studio. What was behind that decision to go to Tulsa?
0: That was an idea that my longtime friend, Ian Thornton, who's also my manager, had. We were kind of knocking around the idea of going someplace where I couldn't go sleep in my own bed at the end of the day, you know?
1: Why?
0: I like full immersion. I got real attention span problems. So I like to just really get away from all the things that, you know, you go home at night and you're like, I got to clean the gutters or, you know, whatever.
1: So you wanted to get away from all that?
0: Yes.
1: Immerse yourself somewhere.
0: Yeah. So that was part of what I wanted to do. I love the band that I get to play with. I also wanted to try and have an experience with like people I hadn't met before and try to, I guess get outside the bounds of comfortable language, or communication that you build with people over time. You know, for me, I can get sort of caught up in, it gets a little automatic for me sometimes. So I wanted to try something different. And I also wanted to work again with my old friend Adam Meisterhans from West Virginia. He lives in Nashville now. He got there before I did, but he's a really great guitar player and a really sensitive producer. And we've worked together on various things for years.
1: And you're doing it in this place. Could you describe the church studio for people who've never seen it?
0: Yeah, so it's an old stone church. It doesn't really look like very much from the outside, but it is a very beautiful old stone church in Tulsa that I think it was like somewhere in between 69 and 72 or something like that Leon Russell acquired it and started using it as a recording studio. And it was sort of the home of Shelter Records for a while. And like they, you know, some of the bands back then, like were living in some of the houses around the block because Leon bought the whole block and would put up Shelter Records bands like Tom Petty. And like when those guys got, I just read Mike Campbell's book not that long ago. When those guys showed up at the church studio in the 70s, like Peter Tosh answered the door. Freddie King was over there, you know, and of course, J.J. Cale. J.J. Cale actually lived on the property, and they have a dedicated like where his house or his maybe it was his Airstream used to be. They've dubbed it Magnolia Meadows, and it's right there on the property, and it's just this beautiful green little patch, you know.
1: How does it feel to work in a space like that where there is all that history?
0: Well, that was the thing. I like when Ian brought that idea to me, I was that immediately felt right.
1: You've done a lot of traveling around the country. You've done a ton of touring. So many of the songs on this new album seem to take place on the road in some way. How has traveling so much affected your songwriting?
0: For me, that was kind of the point, I guess, of making this my life or trying to make this my life. Like when I started, I just wanted a means to get to travel. You know, I loved music and I wasn't really wanting to do anything else, but I wanted to experience different places and meet different people and kind of go on a little adventure, you know?
1: Yeah.
0: And so that still is a very enchanting part of it to me, even as the landscape changes, even as this becomes relatively untenable.

0: As in, like, it's too expensive to do it, or it's just...
1: Yeah, well, I don't know.
0: It gets harder and harder to be a touring musician.
1: Yeah, of course. Yeah. I mean, it definitely doesn't get any easier, you know. But I didn't want to do it because I was going to make any money at it. I just wanted to have a little adventure while I was here, you know.
0: One thing that I guess feels slightly less adventurous... A slightly less adventurous part of traveling is having to pay tolls. And you have a song called Toll Booth on this album. You will encounter them lots while you're on an adventure across this country.
1: Yeah, yeah.
0: There's a lyric in here, I don't wonder why, in the song Toll Booth, which seems to carry a lot of weight. And I'm wondering what you were observing. What was on your mind when you were writing this song?
1: I don't know. It's a defining feature of traveling by the roads, and I always kind of wondered what life was like in those little boxes. And now so many of them, especially in like Pennsylvania, are automated, but they weren't when we started. And you know, it's like the shortest interaction that you'll ever have with a person, and you'll never see that person again. And I think that's really fascinating. Like, you have these brief interactions with people that you never really think about or remember again, and you have so many thousands of them throughout your year, and probably many, many times that throughout your life. Mm-hmm. I sometimes wonder how many people I've said hello to or will say hello to without even really clocking it, you know. There are still people that spend their whole day saying hello to, like, hundreds and hundreds of people.
0: Will you play the song for us now?
1: Yeah.
0: This is Toll Booth, performed live by John R. Miller on World Cafe.

0: Live from World Cafe, John R. Miller. His new album is called The Great Unknowing. John, thanks so much for stopping by to play some songs today.
1: Thanks, everybody.
0: I'm Rena Duras, back in a moment with more World Cafe.
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0: 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Here's 10,000 Maniacs, These Days.

0: righteously. That is Lucinda Williams. That is it for this hour of World Cafe. Thank you again to John R. Miller for the session you heard earlier this hour, and World Cafe senior producer Kimberly Junod for her work on that session. Also, thank you to the public radio stations who bring this show to you across the country. We produce it at WXPN at the University of Pennsylvania in Philadelphia. My name is Raina Duris. 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
0: Viva Doobie's career took off after her song Coffee, the first song she ever wrote, went viral back in 2017.

0: thoughts about how I make coffee for my boyfriend, and I had no expectation for it to gain as much traction as it did. I mean, I've always wanted to be a nursery teacher, and this was very unexpected.
1: Since then, that unexpected success has blossomed into a very successful career. She's also been on this show a whole bunch of times. As we celebrate our 35th anniversary, we're looking back on first-time visits from artists before they were big. Today, looking back on Viva Doobie's first visit in 2020 when she joined us live from her own bedroom. That is on the way. I'm Raina Duras, and this is World Cafe. I wonder if you remember this. When Bruce Springsteen released his album Letter to You back in 2020, he got his own emoji. If you used the hashtag Springsteen on Twitter, you'd get this little itty bitty picture of the boss playing guitar. It doesn't work anymore. I tried, but you still have the song. It's Letter to You, Bruce Springsteen.

0: This is World Cafe. I'm Raina Duras. Back in 1991, when this show hit the airwaves, we had a mission. Give people the chance to dive deeper and learn more about their favorite musicians and help them discover new artists and music to embrace and celebrate. And over the years, we've caught artists right as their careers were taking off. All month, we're highlighting notable first-time visits to the cafe. Today, it's Viva Doobie. Her first appearance was in 2020 for the release of her debut album, Fake It Flowers. Since then, she's toured with stars like Taylor Swift and Olivia Rodrigo. She's won awards, and she just released her fourth studio album. But that was all yet to come when she joined me from her childhood bedroom. Here's a bit of our conversation from Viva Doobie's first time on World Cafe. Before you put out this album, Fake It Flowers, a few years ago, you went viral with the first song that you ever wrote called Coffee. Could you walk us through how you wrote that song?
1: I mean, it was a very simple song. It's like two chords and the tempo changes halfway through, and it's about how I make coffee for my boyfriend. I guess for some people it's hard to believe that it was the first song I'd ever written, but it was, and it's a really simple one. And I had no expectation for it to gain as much traction as it did. I mean, I've always wanted to be a nursery teacher. And this was very unexpected, but it's cool as hell too.
0: And then you put Coffee up on SoundCloud, and then things started taking off. What was the online reaction like?
1: I started getting these messages from people saying, "You're that coffee girl." And I was like, "I've never worked in a cafe all my life, so I don't know what they're talking about." And then I realized it was about my song Coffee. And I don't even drink coffee. And I was like, this is cool. Very unexpected, but cool.
0: I mean, after that, after it kind of took off on its own, then the chorus was sampled in a song by a hip-hop artist named Paufu. It then went viral on TikTok, introduced you to a bunch more people. So first I want to play just a bit of the chorus of Coffee.

0: So that song by Pafu now has hundreds of millions of spins on Spotify. It became a global hit. How did you hear about that happening?
1: I mean, so he had made it and then he asked for permission to put it online, and loads of people already knew the song prior. I was like, yeah, sure. You know, without realizing how, you know, big it was going to get. And then all of a sudden it just became this thing on TikTok. And I unfortunately missed TikTok by a few months. I like missed the trend by a few months, and I'm 20, so I'm young as hell, but I'm like, I don't understand what's going on the app. And the fact that my song is, yeah, whatever. And it's also so very completely different to the original and to the way I write music. And at first it was, I'm not gonna lie, it was so overwhelming. It's like, you know, I didn't make music for this, like, but you know, for this much people to listen to me and to know me. I kind of hated attention overall, and it was really scary. And now, I mean, it's only given me opportunity after opportunity. It's given, you know, more ears to the music I make now. That is Fake It Flowers, and I think it's cool that it's gained that much traction and that so much people can, you know, vibe to that song and also vibe to a song that sounds completely different, which is Care.
0: Yeah. Well, let's listen to your live performance of Coffee right now. Is there anything else you'd like to say about this song before we hear it?
1: No, that I don't like coffee, but I do like this song.
0: You don't even drink coffee yourself.
1: No, I think it tastes like soil.
0: I think that's a perfect introduction to this song. It's Coffee. This is Coffee from Biba Doobie on World Cafe.

0: That was Viva Doobie on World Cafe performing her song Coffee. She is my guest today. You're 20 now. You wrote that when you were, I guess, 17?
1: Yeah.
0: So let's go back even further. You were born in the Philippines. Your family moved to London when you were really little. Could you tell me about your parents?
1: Yeah. My parents are cool. They're very traditional. And they moved to London in hope that I can have a better education. And I did, but then I got kicked out from school. I went to an all-girl Catholic school. And at first they were like, what the hell? I mean, you know, it's understandable. But then my parents, the most accepting, understanding people on earth. And at the end of the day, they just want to see me happy. So it was my dad who got me my guitar. And the reason why I started playing was because he gave me a secondhand classical nylon string guitar that was kind of crappy, but it was good. I wrote Coffee on it. And they're still very supportive and they're really happy. I just want to make them proud. I mean, I owe them a lot knowing they left all their things to come here for me. Yeah.
0: What was your reaction when your dad brought home that guitar for you?
1: I was really happy. It was like, I mean, I was, you know, growing up as a teenager in London, it was tough. There was a lot of alienation and stuff was going on at home, and it was hard. And I did a lot of things to distract myself, as one rebellious teenager can know. But yeah, it was fun. Like that, when he brought home that guitar, it was like finally a healthy solution to my sadness. It was like a healthy distraction to everything instead of doing all the other stuff I did. And I started doing that and I got healthier and yeah, it was great.
0: Thank you again to Viva Doobie. You just heard some of her session from 2020, her very first time on the show. She was recently on for, I think, her fourth time talking about her latest album, Pylon. Every week, we are looking back on some notable first times from artists as we celebrate World Cafe's 35th anniversary. In a minute, more from past sessions on Live from the Archives, next on World Cafe.
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0: Raina Duras with you here on World Cafe. This show is turning 35 years old this year. You can keep up with our 35th anniversary celebrations at worldcafe.org. You can also follow along on our Instagram at World Cafe. And if there's a memory you would like to share or a question that you might have about the show, please hit us up in the comments there. I always love to hear you. Again, our Instagram is at World Cafe. It is time to go live from the archives, dipping into those 35 years of recordings. This is Feist performing 1, 2, 3, 4. Live World Cafe.

for Live from the Archives. Dave Matthews putting two songs together into that one. It's a little medley of Bartender and Don't Drink the Water, performed live for the World Cafe. Okay, you might want to grab a flashlight for your next song. Mary in the Junkyard have said they wrote the songs on their latest album to feel like caves or forests, things that you can move deeper into the more that you listen. Time to head on in. This is Blood, Mary in the Junkyard.

0: 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An artist who loves that band and who listened to them a ton when she was finding her own voice. 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

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You are listening to World Cafe, where we have kicked off our 35th anniversary celebrations happening all October long. Your next artist will be joining me for a session on World Cafe's actual birthday, October 14th. 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I recently found out that when she was really focusing on finding her singing voice and her tone, she became obsessed with Lake Street Dive. They were one of her big influences. It's Remy Wolf with Bottle.

0: the Avett Brothers, I and Love and You. And you and I are here at the end of this edition of World Cafe. I hope you loved listening to all this music as much as I loved playing it for you. 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And a shout out to the team here who makes it. 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My name is Raina Duras. 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

0: It is 12 noon Central, 11 a.m. Mountain for Prairie Public. I'm Dave Thompson. Groups representing farmers and solar installers are suing USDA after significant rule changes to the Rural Energy for America program. They say new eligibility requirements illegally cut solar projects from the program, and the USDA has left people on the hook for tens of thousands of dollars by applying those changes retroactively. Chad Hughes is an attorney with the Environmental Law and Policy Center, which is representing several groups in that lawsuit.
1: This program's been running successfully for 20 years. USDA said, here are the rules, here's the process. People followed those rules. You know, in many instances, they hired consultants to sort of help them navigate this bureaucracy. You know, they spent money on this. They put their applications in.
0: Hughes says many of the applicants received the go-ahead from USDA and started adding solar to their operations, but now they're being denied funding to offset the costs for that. Hughes says USDA must honor the promises made to farmers and rural business owners. After seeing rain slow down the soybean harvest last week, area farmers are back in the fields and they're busy.
2: As I look out the window of the combine now, I mean, there's combines going all around me.
0: Jeremiah Undum is a member of the North Dakota Soybean Council. He farms near Oaks. He says the fields impacted by the rains have dried, and farmers are getting back to their tasks. As far as the soybeans being taken in, Undum says it's not the best.
2: It's maybe a little better than expected, but again, I think that's some small pockets. We're going to see more troubled areas than we are better.
0: Undum says he shouldn't complain, but he still does. He says, for starters, recent market prices have improved slightly.
2: You know, with a little bit of uptick in the market, you've still got extremely high fertilizer prices. You've still got high fuel costs. You know, maintenance costs aren't coming down. So any little uptick that we can get, it helps, but it doesn't relieve the burden.
0: Undum says, with a positive forecast in hand, growers could complete the 2026 harvest in the next week or so. We'll take a more in-depth look at the forecast in just a couple of moments. The new proposal in North Dakota would give public school teachers an annual bonus in an effort to keep more educators in the classroom. With reaction, here's a story from Judith Ruiz Branch.
3: 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Landon Schmeigel, a social studies teacher at Legacy High School in Bismarck, says teachers are struggling to make ends meet. While he says the proposed bonus isn't life-changing, he thinks it could work toward helping educators like him stay in the profession.
4: Currently, my daycare expenses are three times the price of my mortgage. I have a graduate's degree, and I live paycheck to paycheck. $3,500 isn't the lottery, but it's a step in the right direction.
3: The proposal comes as North Dakota continues to face severe teacher shortages, with state officials announcing a critical scarcity across every subject and grade level this school year. I'm Judith Ruiz Branch reporting.
0: Now, the National Weather Service says dry weather and near to above normal temperatures expected through the work week today, possibly lasting into Saturday. Over the time period, highs will mainly be in the 60s and 70s, lows will be in the 30s and 40s. Much colder temperatures with medium chances for precipitation arrive for the second half of the upcoming weekend into early next week. And here is the more detailed forecast for North Dakota. Mostly sunny today, breezy far southwest. Highs will be in the upper 60s to upper 70s. Partly clear tonight, lows in the upper 30s to mid 40s. For tomorrow, partly to mostly sunny, breezy in the east, highs in the low 60s to lower 70s. Then for Wednesday night, lows mid-30s to mid-40s. On Thursday, it'll be partly cloudy, highs in the low 60s to the lower 70s. Williston sunny, 55. Minot sunny, 59. Minot Air Force Base mostly sunny, 61. Bismarck Mandan sunny, 61. Dickinson sunny, 66. Hettinger is reporting 71 and sunny. Grand Forks mostly sunny, 64. Grand Forks Air Force Base partly sunny, 65. Devil's Lake partly sunny, 60. Fargo-Moorhead sunny, 66. And Jamestown reporting sunny, 66. Oaks is reporting 72 degrees. Gwinner is also reporting 72. They're the warmest places in North Dakota right now. The coolest place in North Dakota right now is Williston, where it is 55 degrees. Not much wind anywhere across North Dakota. Winds are gusting to around 20 in the Cavalier area. And we will have more news this afternoon during Main Street and also during All Things Considered here on Prairie Public. From the Prairie Public Newsroom, I'm Dave Thompson. Our time now is 12:06 Central, 11:06 Mountain, Prairie Public. We are telling the stories of North Dakota and the stories of our Prairie region. We invite you to stay tuned for more of our music programming this afternoon, followed by Main Street. That's coming up later in the afternoon at 3 o'clock Central, 2 o'clock Mountain. 12:06 Central, 11:06 Mountain, from Prairie Public.

It's been more than a year since federal funding for public media was eliminated. And Prairie Public is still here. That's not because we discovered a forgotten bag of money somewhere in Bismarck. Though, if you happen to know where one is, we're listening. But seriously, it's because listeners like you stepped up. 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Because democracy depends on people having reliable information. 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And thank you for keeping public media public.

0: Oh, yeah, she is, too. That's Joss Stone. She's doing a little testifying there. Some kind of wonderful. Yes, indeed. That was Eddie Hinton. He's ready to stand up and testify as well. Eddie, who was a great figure down in Muscle Shoals when all that great music was being made down there. We got that started with Paul Sabar and the Milwaukeeans suggesting we build it up on a firm foundation. Well, you know what? We're spreading the message about building us up on a firm foundation. 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
1: I'm Rick Yeon, Major Gifts Manager here at Prairie Public. 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
0: You know, we'll say throughout the day that, it's not the size of your gift that matters. 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

0: Don Covey and Angela Straley right there. And who did I just meet? Eli Paperboy Reed before that with One Man's Trash is Another Man's Treasure. That featured contributions from Swamp Dog, who actually produced Eli's newest record. Fun stuff there. And Son and Star, who used to, they work for Daptone Records, is who they record for, with this one called Hot Shot. It started off a sunny night in the Lakers. A little of that soul music for you over the noon hour. I'm Mike Olson. You're listening to Into the Music here on Prairie Public. Hope your day is going well. We got a little something going on here today. We are spreading the message about our fall membership drive here at Prairie Public. 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That's how we're able to keep sending you the music and the news and the entertainment. All that you get here at Prairie Public is made possible because of listener support. I'm in the studio with Rick Ian, and Rick is going to tell you about something special here at Prairie Public.
1: 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I'm Rick Eon, Major Gifts Manager here at Prairie Public, and it's been a pleasure being with Mike, playing some tunes here today, cranking some tunes. 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

That is James Hunter right there, and Molina. James Hunter, he grew up listening to some great, great music. Eventually, he played guitar with Van Morrison and then established himself in his own career. That's one called Molina. Sam Cooke before that with Cupid, and started off with Mr. Van and Hey, Mr. DJ. I'm Mike Olson. You're listening to Into the Music here on Prairie Public.

pretty sweet. That's a group called Terica, a couple of sisters from Madagascar. I'm singing that one for us. Be My Baby. Music goes around the world, doesn't it? You know, speaking of going around the world, if you download the Prairie Public app, you know, and you put that on your phone, and you get yourself set up with a Bluetooth speaker, or perhaps you have Bluetooth, you know, in your car, you can take us with you anywhere you go around the world. How's that? Here are the Horseflies.

The Sea of Love. That's John Fahey playing that for us. Cat Power before that from her first collection of covers. And heard from a group called The Horseflies. They were an old-timey string band that plugged in, worked with Natalie Merchant, among others, over the years. And we listened to one called The Blue Man's Daughter. I'm Mike Olson. You're listening to Into the Music here on Prairie Public. Hope you're enjoying the music this afternoon as we make our way through the day. John Fahey, of course, very influential guitar player, very... you know, John was one of those characters, a very unique personality. I got a chance to see him a couple times, and, you know, he was doing his own thing, carved out his own space, made some great music. This is his version of a song that was done by the Reverend Gary Davis, and Mississippi John Hurt did a version as well called Candyman.

There is. That's Mississippi John Hurt singing that Salty Dog Blues for us. Cat Power before that, and started it off with John Fahey and doing his version of the Candyman Blues. Here's one that Mississippi John Hurt recorded back in 1928. Maria Muldaur and John Sebastian are going to do it for us.

0: She's kind of a salty dog in her own right there. That's Maria Muldaur singing the Richland Woman Blues, originally done by the great Mississippi John Hurt. John Sebastian contributing the guitar work on that one.
1: Music has always found a way to gather and sway hearts and minds. Jazz broke musical boundaries while giving voice to a changing America. Folk and rock became soundtracks for generations questioning the world around them. And music is still doing that today. It's part of what Mike Olson brings to Prairie Public. His playlists respond to what's happening now while reaching across genres and generations. The best thing is, there's a person behind these tracks. And when you reach out and say, "Hey Mike, what was that song?" he responds. 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
0: That's right. 1-800-359-4145 or go online to prairiepublic.org. Oh, yeah. Thanks, Tay, for talking about that connection between folk and jazz and rock. The music we play here at Prairie Public, roots, rock, and jazz, you know, that's kind of the handle. We play it all and love it. Here's a song that kind of plays on that combination from a record called The Secret Handshake. The Secret Handshake is the handshake between the music of Scotland and Ireland and the black music of Southern America. It's developed into what became American music. We heard from Maria Muldaur there. Maria was married to Jeff Muldaur for a time, back when they were in the Jim Queskin Jug Band and then made records together. Jeff Muldaur has continued to make really interesting music. He's an arranger and composer. This is from his record called The Secret Handshake. It's a medley of a song that, they used to do with the back in the early days that he recorded on a record with Maria. And it incorporates some of the music of Charles Mingus as well. It's a little medley of Chevrolet and Big Alice. Here's Jeff Muldaur.

0: Yeah, Taj Mahal and Etta James having a little fun with Mockingbird. Fun stuff. The Joy of Cooking before that, the little medley for you going to Brownsville, and Mockingbird, and started that off with another medley, Jeff Muldaur and Chevrolet and Big Alice from his record called The Secret Handshake between folk and jazz and, oh man, all this great music. Hope you're enjoying it. You're listening to it here on Prairie Public. I'm Mike Olson. Great to have you along.
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0: You know, if you love discovering new music, you know, new music to me is music you've never heard before, okay? Doesn't really matter to me, for myself, like what year it was recorded. It's interesting, but it's all new to me. If I've never heard it before and I like it, that's new and I'm pretty excited about it. If you are surprised frequently, you find and make new discoveries listening to Into the Music and Prairie Public, well, that's for... overjoyed about that. That's kind of the whole reason we are here, is to enjoy music and to present music to you that maybe you've never heard before. You might have heard the name somewhere, but you never actually heard the music. And, you know, if you think back and think of the discoveries you've made and people you never thought you'd like, and man, now you do. Well, that's good. It's a wide world of music out there, and we are so happy to be able to present that to you and have a space on the dial. I mean, that's what I always think. That's what I've been saying for years, really. You know, it's a real privilege to be able to do this and to have a space on the dial to present the music of all these great and talented people. And, you know, that there's a place out there on the airwaves for them. You know, there's a lot, and there's so many, many musicians out there, but we're privileged to be able to bring you some of these. And, you know, maybe it's the ink spots. Just think how fun it is to discover the ink spots for the first time. Well, you might have done that on Into the Music, and that's good. This music is, we're able to bring that to you because of listener support. You know, it's listeners who become members that make this kind of radio possible. You know, there's no commercials. There's no algorithm involved in this, you know. Just listening to the music and going, yeah, I wonder what would go well with that. What would be interesting? How would these fit together? You know, we do it with listener support, listeners just like you who have invested a few dollars in this kind of radio and helped to make that possible. We hope that you might take a minute out and do that as well. 1-800-359-4145 or go online to prairiepublic.org. I've got Rick Guillen in the studio with me, and we are just appreciating the music with you. And spreading the word about what's going on here during our full membership drive at Prairie Public.
2: Mike, thanks for having me back. Yeah, I'm Rick Guillen, Major Gifts Manager here at Prairie Public, which is a very important job these days. We're still without federal funding. We probably will be for quite some time. So your support today really, really matters. We're having some fun in the studio. I'm learning some new things, some older tracks that are new to me from Mississippi John Hurt. We're talking about the David Grisman Quintet, a few other things. It's just a lot of fun to sit in the studio with Mike every time and make our case for this pledge drive. So whether you've been listening to Prairie Public for decades, just discovered us, or have never made a gift before, now is a great time to join us. You can do that at the $5 a month level, get a pair of socks, $10 a month level, maybe get a few pairs of socks, or Investor Circle at $100 a month, which is our most appreciated major donor level. And I will personally give you a few pairs of socks, still standing socks that are a lot of fun if you come down to our offices. But these socks are a fun way to show that you believe in public media. They say still standing with public media on the bottom. So it's just a fun thing. And more importantly, your gift helps keep this music service strong. Mike handpicks, custom picks these tracks every day. He's well known in this community as a music lover and a music provider. So if you like the service that Mike provides, give us a call today at 800-359-4145, or please go to prairiepublic.org, and online contribution is really, really easy to do. So thanks for giving us a listen and being able to make our case today.
0: That's right. You know, if you're a fan of music, say you really like Billy Strings, you know, and he's cool. Well, you know who Billy has been listening to, how he got to be able to play the way he does. Of course, he's had a lot of influences. He, you know, he's a fan of heavy metal music, and he's played in metal bands. But he has been dipped deep in the music of Doc Watson, and you can hear it in just his guitar playing all the time. He's a big fan of David Grisman and his quintet and the music of guitar player Tony Rice. And, you know, and we're happy to be able to bring those people to the airwaves as well as Billy's music, but also the people that that influenced Billy and his own musical development. Charles Mingus, who we were talking about earlier, Charles Mingus was a character. In fact, he has kind of a classic autobiography that's out there. Charles is kind of a volatile character. He's very creative, very talented fellow, and, you know, kind of growing up in a very racist country at that time, and, you know, pushing back against that and finding many challenges. He loved the music of Duke Ellington. Like, Duke was it for Charles. And Duke Ellington and Lester Young, loved the saxophone music of Lester Young. And Charles, who played bass, got a chance to be in the Ellington band. You know, it was kind of like the highlight. This was it for him, you know. It's what he always dreamed of. And but Charles was kind of a volatile fellow, and he got into an argument with one of the other musicians in the Ellington band while they were on stage, and one pulled a gun and one pulled a knife, and Duke realized they had a problem. And so then he had to invite Charles in afterwards. And see, Charles writes about it in his autobiography. And Duke brought him in, and he said, "Mingus, Mingus, Mingus, Mingus." And he had to let him go. Here's Charles Mingus. This is a song that he wrote. It's called Duke Ellington's Sound of Love.

right back where I was yesterday. The day before and the day before that. Sitting on a high bar stool, holding my dreams up to the sound of jazz music. I live uptown. Why, I don't exactly know, because I'm always downtown. And it seems I'm always with the blues. I talk to myself in public places and hum jazz tunes. I love jazz. But soon I have to make it uptown to that old furnished room of mine. I guess that's why I stall so long downtown. I like the cafe bars down here, especially the ones across the street from the theaters. I once wanted to be an actor, but this is the closest I'll ever get to it. I couldn't even afford a seat next to the ceiling. That's jazz music you're listening to. Now, I've got 15 cents between me and starvation, and I'll probably have to walk it all the way uptown because I'm living on that music again. You see, I love jazz music.

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It's beautiful. It's terribly beautiful. Say like a woman you might have been with last night. Or say an hour ago. Sad, huh? Sort of reminds me of that old building I live in. And my room looking out over Harlem's waters. Now catch this.

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0: that, man.
1: Stop that tension up there, boy.
2: Oh, who cares?
0: Let's go, man, go. And let me be cool. Please let me be cool.
1: Hey, Jenny. Come on, get up.
2: Man, you don't see this old room of mine.
1: Hello? Look here, baby.
2: Every morning I wake up and look around me, I keep thinking, I must have died 100 times during the night. And I wonder about that, Jack. Yeah, I wonder. Like how I ever got here. Because I don't have any plans of dying that fast. Madam, may I please get in there soon? May I please get in there? I have to wash up, too. Oh, woman, come on out of there and let me in.
3: I guess I'm the only man in the world who wakes up to jazz music in the morning. Well, I guess I can't exactly say why, but I find it solemn, like a hymn. I had to prove that to my mother when I was back home and I woke up in the morning time digging sounds. Moms didn't dig. She just didn't go for it. Bird. Bud. Miles. JJ. Jimmy Blanton. And Max. She couldn't see it. Morning, afternoon, night, or any time. That is, until I played her some Monk one night late. Round about midnight time. I played her some Monk, Thelonious that is, and now Mom spends many of her nights in Tunisia. And somewhere along the line, the blues walked in.

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Yeah. Early in the morning time, late in the night time, I'm with the blues. And sometimes I'm laughing and having myself a ball. And that's why Bob keeps telling me that there ain't no blues up there in my old room. That sometimes it dances and struts like a woman. And skips and hops like children playing ball. And maybe that's why I always manage a change once in a while. And with the blues, whether I like it or not, I love the idea of living. And sometimes it's tough, man. I wonder why it's so tough for me. And I don't mean tough like when Miles is grooving with his horn. I mean like when I can't make that morning meal. When I'm ducking the landlady. When everything I have is in hock. Like when I think. When I think about all the places I haven't been. And won't ever likely get to. But I think maybe I will. Yeah. That's the way I think. Like that song says, the sun's gonna shine in my back door someday, all the way up to the bottom of my stomach and up again. That's the way I feel.

0: pretty, but not pretty. Beautiful like a woman, a real woman.
1: The words by Charles Mingus. That one called Scenes in the City. Charles Mingus from a great record called The Modern Exposition of Jazz and Poetry. Right there, and fun stuff. Scenes in the City. Hope you're enjoying the music. You're listening to it here on Prairie Public. You know, a few weeks ago, I guess maybe 3 or 4 weeks ago, we lost a really great talent in the jazz world. One of my favorite singers died, and she died young. I still don't really know what happened, but her name was Cassandra Wilson. Cassandra made many great records. The first time that I ever heard Cassandra Wilson was from one of her very first recordings. And the record was called Point of View. And I was really drawn to just a couple of songs on the record, actually. She put lyrics to a song that Miles Davis and Bill Evans composed. It appeared on Miles Davis's classic record called Kind of Blue, originally. But Cassandra did her version of it and put lyrics to it. Here's Cassandra Wilson.

Yeah, from one of the great recordings in jazz, the record called Kind of Blue. And Miles Davis, that's Blue in Green. We listened to Cassandra Wilson before that from her one of her earliest recordings. The record was called Point of View. She wrote lyrics to Blue in Green, and we listened to it. I'm Mike Olson. You're listening to Into the Music here on Prairie Public. I hope you're enjoying the music this afternoon as we make our way through the day and enjoy all these talented people. It's made possible because of listeners just like you who have contributed their dollars to help us be here and be able to bring you this kind of music. 1-800-359-4145 or go online to prairiepublic.org.

0: That's Bootsy Collins right there, celebrating a few of the jazz greats. Esperanza Spalding, before that, Esperanza, who is one of the great young talents out there, plays the bass. We listened to one called Jazz Ain't Nothing But Soul. That's for sure. The right song, the right moment can change your whole day. Isn't that funny how that works? 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I've got Rick in the studio with me, and we're spreading the word about this fall membership drive.
1: Hey, Mike, great to be with you again. I'm Rick Eon, Major Gifts Manager here at Prairie Public, and it's always a lot of fun to do these membership drives with Mike. I'm sitting here taking notes, learning new things about music, and that's the whole thing about this show, Into the Music. Programs like Into the Music with Mike Olson, you won't hear music like this anywhere else, community conversations, events. 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It'd be fun.
0: 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You know, I've said many times it's such a privilege to be able to play all these talented artists and musicians. Here's a guy I was a big fan of. He was a bluesman who I just thought made really good records, you know. And not world famous or anything, but he did a good job at what he did. Played harp for Muddy Waters, and, you know, In the blues world, that's pretty close to the top of the heap. Here's Paul Auscher.
2: Ladies and gentlemen, I want to tell you a story. You know, when I used to live in Muddy Waters' house, I used to spend a lot of time on his porch. I'd be practicing blowing harmonica, and I'd be hanging out with his stepson, Charles. And about once a week, there was this cat that walked down the street. Well, it was a guy and a cat. And he walked down the street, and he was what they call a winehead, you know. And he wore a long overcoat in the summertime. And you could see his pint of wine bulging out of his back pocket. And he had this little cat, like an alley cat, tied to his waist with a rope. He had the one end of the rope on a cat's collar and the other end of the rope on his belt. And he had a pair of baby sunglasses attached to the cat. And he had a beret, maybe like a sock or something on the cat's head, you know. And if you asked the guy, what's the name of your cat, man? He said, man, that's Cool Cat. Well, he also played this. He was a cool cat because he played this little instrument, and he used to play this tune that went like this. It was like a flute instrument. He played like a...

And all the little kids in the neighborhood, when they seen him playing, they'd come up running behind him, and they start clapping their hands. And they'd do a little dance behind him and turn around. And, man, this was one of the most beautiful scenes. Those kids were beautiful kids. They had names like Fluffy, Gerald, all kinds of names. And it was just a beautiful scene. I wish I had a video camera to video this. I wrote this song

You know, sometimes we're not prepared for adversity. When it happens, sometimes we're caught short. We don't know exactly how to handle it when it comes up. Sometimes we don't know just what to do when adversity takes over. And I have advice for all of us. I got it from our pianist, Joe Zawinul, who wrote this tune. And it sounds like what you're supposed to say when you have that kind of problem. It's called Mercy. Mercy. Mercy.

0: I recorded outside the studio.
1: Something else, girl.
0: There's a World Cafe in Philadelphia. That's Lou Dara.
1: From Philly.
0: Lou Dara, who is a great jazz man. In fact, Miles Davis thought very highly of Lou Dara and wrote about him in his Miles Davis' autobiography. Lou had played with Art Blakey's Jazz Messengers for a time and was part of that New York scene. But Lou also played guitar. Lou put out a record called From Natchez to New York, and that was basically charting his journey and to the New York City jazz scene. And he had a bag full of good songs in a very entertaining way. And in some ways, Lou, a lot of his music is that kind of happy blues that Mississippi John Hurt used to do. That is Lou Dara and one called Your Lips. I'm Mike Olson. You're listening to Into the Music here on Prairie Public. Hope you're enjoying the music this afternoon. Maybe make your day a little better. People like Lou Dara spreading a little joy. And we're happy to be able to do that. You know, every day thousands of people listen to Prairie Public. But right now we're asking you to do something more than listen. We're asking you to participate in this station, to stand up and be counted. It's our fall membership drive here at Prairie Public, a very important time of the year for us. Because, you know, it's when we raise the funds so we can keep sending you the music and the news and the entertainment and all the things you get throughout the year here at Prairie Public are made possible because of the participation of listeners just like you who call in and come in online, become members of Prairie Public. The beauty of it is you can pledge whatever amount works for you. 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That's the lingo, you know, these days, because it's anymore. 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I mean, they listen from all over the place, and it's kind of fun, but I mean, you can take us with you all around the world, and, you know, we invite you to do that. But it's some dollars that makes that possible. It's listeners just like you who have chipped in a few dollars to enable us to do that. And so that's what we're asking you to do now. You know, you work it out and see what seems comfortable to you. But we sure hope to hear from you. 1-800-359-4145 or go online to prairiepublic.org. I've got Rick in the studio with me, and you know, Rick, I bet you got a message for him.
2: Well, Mike, thanks for having me back, and why, yes, I do. We're talking about the fall membership pledge drive here today, and sorry to interrupt the music, but we do need to make our case for membership here today because we have not received federal funding back yet, so we've been cut last fall quite a bit, and that was a little challenging, but we're trying to overcome those challenges here today, and we're about ready to return to Into the Music with Mike Olson. But before we do, think about how often Prairie Public is a part of your day. If this is a service you listen to, rely on, and value, we're asking you to step up here today. You get a pair of socks still standing with Public Media Socks for $5 a month, $10 a month. I'm at the $10 a month level working here. Or you can be a part of our investor circle at $100 a month, $1,200 a year, which is our most appreciated major donor category here at Prairie Public. You'll probably get a thank you call from me. We can chat for a while about what's going on at Prairie Public, talk about music for a while, because I'm a big music fan, and that's probably why we make a good pair, Mike.
0: That's right. And, you know, and it's not just Rick and I, but it's us too. We're all listening to the music together. That's what's, you know, that's what's so fun about it is, you know, we have appreciation for all these great musicians, and I know Rick does, and I know I do, and I'll bet you do too. But we'd love to hear from you this afternoon. You know, it's if you ever wonder sometimes, well, like, what do other people do? I've never pledged before, and, you know, what do other people do? Well, the average pledge at Prairie Public is about $120 a year. It's about $10 a month, and that would be an average pledge. And so that just gives you some idea, but we'd love to hear from you. 1-800-359-4145 or online at prairiepublic.org. Got time for one more song to take us to the top. And I thought I'd play this one. This is by a real character. And his name is Joseph Spence. And someday I'll tell you the story about my Joseph Spence story. But he was a guitar player from the Bahamas. And a real singular guy. He kind of tuned his guitar to his own pitch, I guess. This is a song that he wrote. We're going to hear it performed by Michael Chapman. It's called Great Dreams from Heaven.

the shadow of the good night. 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Good night. Lord, good night. Goodies and mercy shall follow me on a good night. Lord, good night. John the wine said, I saw the sign. Good night. Lord, good night. John said, I saw the noble love sign. Good night. 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Then A for the knock, the wonderful boat. 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Lord, good night.

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I remember right well, good night, Lord, good night. And when I walk in Jerusalem, just like John, good night, Lord, good night. 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I want

That's Joseph Spence right there. I bid you good night. Joseph Spence, influential on so many different musicians over the years. Let's hear Joseph. You know, I have to tell you, I'm a fan of Joseph Spence music. It's a little quirky, but it's pretty fun. Let's hear one more. Here's Joseph Spence.

Ah, what a unique voice. That's Joseph Spence, who has a very interesting sound. You know, I guess one thing that artists always aspire to, you know, is to have their own voice on their instrument, or whether it's painting or singing, or Joseph Spence found his. Here's Big Bill Brunsey on Into the Music.

0: Oh, yeah, it's Steve Goodman right there in The Glory of Love. And a little nod to Big Bill Brunzi. Steve Goodman, of course, who came from Chicago, and as did Big Bill Brunzi. And Big Bill, of course, one of the great blues players to come out of Chicago. Big Bill preceded Muddy Waters and, you know, his glory period before that. And he made a lot of great music. Very talented guy. Steve Goodman was as well. And, of course, part of Steve's contribution to music was getting Kris Kristofferson and Paul Anka to come over and watch Steve's friend John Prine perform, which resulted in recording contracts for both of them. John and Steve were great friends. Steve, unfortunately, got cancer and died early, but he's quite an entertainer. I was privileged to get to see him perform. He was a fantastic entertainer, actually, just by himself. Great guitar player, great songwriter, great entertainer. He had quite a sense of humor. He wrote this one. He was also a great fan of baseball, and in particular, the Chicago Cubs.
1: By the shores of old Lake Michigan, where the hawk wind blows so cold,

cubs made me a criminal, sent me down a wayward path. They stole my youth from me, that's the truth. I'd forsake my teachers to go sit in the bleachers in flagrant truancy. And then one thing led to another, and soon I discovered alcohol, gambling, dope, football, hockey, lacrosse, tennis. But what do you expect when you raise up a young boy's hopes and then just crush them like so many paper beer cups? Year after year after year, after year after year after year after year after year, till those hopes are just so much popcorn for the pigeons beneath the L tracks to eat. He said, you know, I'll never see Wrigley Field anymore before my eternal rest. So if you have your pencils and your scorecards ready, I'll read you my last request. He said, give me a doubleheader funeral in Wrigley Field on some sunny weekend day, no lights. Have the organ play the national anthem, and then a little na-na-na-na, hey, hey, hey, goodbye. Make six bullpen pitchers carry my coffin, and six groundskeepers clear my path. Have the umpires bark me out at every base in all their holy wrath. It's a beautiful day for a funeral. Hey, Ernie, let's play too. Somebody go get Jack Brickhouse to come back and conduct just one more interview. Have the Cubbies run right out into the middle of the field. Have Keith Moreland drop a routine fly. Give everybody two bags of peanuts and a frosty malt, and I'll be ready to die. Build a big fire on home plate out of your Louisville Slugger baseball bats and toss my coffin in. Let my ashes blow in a beautiful snow from the prevailing 30-mile-an-hour southwest wind. When my last remains go flying over the left field wall, we'll bid the bleacher bums adieu. And I will come to my final resting place out on Waveland Avenue. The Dying Man's friends told him to cut it out. They said, stop it, that's an awful shame. He whispered, don't cry, we'll meet by and by near the Heavenly Hall of Fame. He said, I've got season's tickets to watch the Angels now. So it's just what I'm gonna do. He said, but you, the living, you're stuck here with the Cubs. So it's me that feels sorry for you.

0: This is the emergence of John Prine, who passed away April 7th, 2020, in a Nashville hospital from complications caused by the coronavirus pandemic. I'm Paul Ingalls. I'd been working on a program celebrating John for about a year before he passed. Bear in mind that all the musicians and music writers we interviewed for this show were interviewed before John's passing, which is why they were happily celebrating John's life in the present tense. In 1970, months before John Prine recorded his stunning first album for Atlantic, he walked into Chicago radio station WFMT to be interviewed by the legendary radio man Studs Terkel. John played some of the songs that he would become best known for during the interview with Studs, and then afterwards, he asked if he could sit in one of the studios and do simple recordings of most of the songs he'd written up to that point. And we're going to start and end our show with the same song, captured 45 years apart. And during the first one from those 1970 radio recordings, you'll hear comments from some of our panel of 9 music writers and musicians who wanted to talk about their friend and or hero, John Prine.
1: What I think so many people like about John Prine is it feels like he's one of us. John Prine is sitting at the kitchen table with us, drinking a glass of iced tea.
2: Everybody's got their own recipe, you know. And he really brings a message of love and a message of social critique, but it's in between the lines, you know, and he does it in a very cool way that maybe the audience doesn't have quite the resistance to. We have

0: I think John Prine's value has always been his ability to fillet the human condition.
1: He's blending that poetry with songs, with melody, metaphor and symbology and imagery and character usage, dialogue and, you know, colloquial language, all mixed in with melody, you know, beautiful melodies and harmonies. You know, it's a lot going on at once, and then it comes out like this simple little thing that you could hear in 3 minutes and understand. It's really miraculous.
2: He loves his characters, and he captures them in such a short period of time in the most perfect detail, and they're always so emotionally engaging, but it's what he does with them and how he writes his choruses, and he's a complete unique artist in the way that he and who he chooses to write about.

0: like one of his heroes, Sam Phillips, used to espouse. It's perfect imperfection. It's the most human music being written.
1: I just think that John Prine is one of the true great American artists, along with guys like Bob Dylan and Randy Newman and the important people that reflect back what our society is in truth and beauty. So if you're

0: what to say. I think it's going to be a classic just in hearing it. You have everything in it, don't you? The complete shutting out of old people and the feelings they undoubtedly have that you are able to evoke an experience quite remarkable. Hello in there. What led you to write that?
1: Oh, there's a lot of reasons. When I was little, old people used to take to me real fast for some reason. And I used to take to them real fast. And I always spent a lot of time with my grandfather. He's a carpenter. Well, for a while there, I delivered papers in an old people's home. And it kind of reminded me of a tomb. You know? It was just very depressing. And, it was a better, supposedly one of the better, it was a private institution, I believe.
0: One of the better homes.
1: Yeah.
0: And that depressed you. The idea of, you mean, the segregation of old people, the putting them away.
1: Yeah, they just sat around and, I imagine they had recreation for them. And some of them were, but most of them. Mm. It just seemed like they were kind of just waiting around to die. I very rarely write a tune before I write the lyrics to it. Usually they just both come at the same time. But I had this tune, and I was going to write a love song. And I sat down, and I just wrote it. I had this song about old people.
0: I don't know how very old people feel, but I think that somehow they would find that song theirs. I mean, the idea is that it's to be recognized. You're saying hello in there, you know? Mm-hmm. And it's that non-recognition. It's that being thrown away like a used orange rind, as Willie Loman said in Death of a Salesman. Or as the old grandmother battled. And you know Edward Albee's American Dream, the play?
1: Right.
0: Remember that? She refused to be taken away, but they took it away in that cart, and she fought it all the way, you know?
1: I watched that three times when they had that on. Recently, they had it on television last year or so.
0: It's a powerful song, oh boy. Everything. And they'll talk about also lost manhood, meeting his friend in the factory, what's new. And the same old news, too. Would you talk about the picture? It's almost a powerful short story there that you have.
1: I kind of wanted to pick names that... I didn't want to pick strange names. I just wanted to pick names that if you're born that long ago, that you might be named.
0: Yeah.
1: You know, because names usually get popular for
0: fashions
1: a while.
0: Fashions and names change,
1: But I didn't want to make the names too strange. Rudy the dog lives across the
0: street. Rudy.
1: I say they always call him in around 5 o'clock in the afternoon, and I was writing that, and I heard him calling for Rudy, and I figured,
0: this is John Prine, who's... as you can probably guess by now, one of the most imaginative and moving of American songwriters and singers today.
2: And this is the emergence of John Prine. That was the legendary radio interviewer from Chicago, the late Studs Terkel, part of his interview with John Prine from 1970, which you can hear more of at Studs Terkel's archive online. On hearing those songs played for him for the first time, Studs really articulates so much of what we all felt when we first heard John Prine's music. In our special Emergence series on major musical figures, our aim is always to capture just that, to shine a light on the early part of the artist's career in order to better understand what qualities in their work caught all of our attention, as well as to check in on other times throughout long careers when the artist reemerged, reinvigorated, to make us take notice again and again, perhaps in a slightly different way each time. During the song Hello In There, we heard Nashville music scholar Beverly Keel, musician and John Prine co-writing pal Peter Case, music writers Holly Gleason and Paul Zolo,

0: musicians Bonnie Raitt, Peter Cooper, and John Kruth. We'll hear more from all of them, as well as from some others, on our program. John Prine was born October 10, 1946, in Maywood, Illinois, 11 miles west of Chicago. He learned guitar at 14, took classes at a folk music school, served in the U.S. Army in Germany, and returned to Chicago to work as a mailman and write and sing music for fun. Here's John at the age of 63, looking back on a 2010 live release called In Person and On Stage.
1: Thank you very much. This is an old song. I wrote this when I was a mailman in Chicago back in 1968. I wrote this song. We used to get several periodicals that we hated as mailmen. And one of them was a Reader's Digest because it was so little. It was little enough to carry with the envelopes, but it was real thick, so you could only fit about three of them in your hand, and you'd end up with about 300 bundles of mail the day Reader's Digest came in. And now they give Reader's Digest subscription to anybody. If you didn't write back in and say, no, I don't want it, you joined the Columbia Record Club, and you had a Reader's Digest. Oh, right at the, just after the Vietnam War got real ugly, and people were, they called them the silent majority, and people all of a sudden decided to use the American flag for whatever they stood for, and next thing you know, Reader's Digest gave everybody a free American flag that you could stick anywhere you wanted to. I thought it was kind of odd, you know, when I was delivering them. The next day I came out and everybody had them stuck to their windows and their car bumpers and their mailboxes. And they didn't just, like, put them up there. They stuck them up there, you know. So I wrote this on a mail route. And I retired the song for years and years, but after our last president started using the American flag to get everybody riled up, I thought I'd bring it back.

I'm Peter Cooper, Senior Director, Producer, and Writer at the Country Music Hall of Fame and Museum in Nashville, Tennessee. John Prine writes songs that are incredibly funny and incredibly sad. Humor is not used to make things like a novelty song. Humor is used as kind of a pathway to understanding.

0: There are songwriters who come at you and just want you to realize how gritty and edgy that they are.
1: Never will.
0: John Prine, his songs approach you with ease and charm. He's the Muhammad Ali of songwriting. You know, these songs float like a butterfly and sting like a bee. It is smile, smile, smile, tear. It's jab, jab, jab, right cross.
2: Hi, I'm Paul Zolo, singer-songwriter and senior editor of American Songwriter magazine. He became a great entertainer in Chicago. It was just assumed, it was expected that you would be funny. It was an entertainment. There was no sense you play a song and then you spend 5 minutes tuning with your back to the audience. Steve Goodman was famous for being able to switch strings that he would break while telling jokes, and he was hilarious. But then they would do very serious songs. So there was always that great interplay of, you know, funny stuff, comedy. Second City was right across the street, after all, from the Earl of Old Town. And they were friends with all those guys, Belushi and Bill Murray. But also very serious. You know, that's what Chicago was all about. You'd be very serious, but you don't take yourself too seriously. And John Prine, of all of these guys, with the possible or potential exception of Randy Newman, the funniest of any of them. He's a hilarious man. He just has such a quirky, funny way of looking at life.
3: That's a song I wrote when I was in the army in Germany. I was sitting on my bunk making up the words to this one night, and this buddy of mine from Louisiana walked in and sat on the bunk across from me and started listening to the words I was writing. And I guess he thought they struck him kind of funny. So he slapped his leg and said, "Oh, heck." So I put that in the song, and I made him a songwriter, too.

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0: band.
1: Or just as long as I got my woman. 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

0: And I found out later what happened. 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And he did what's unheard of. Steve Goodman, a great songwriter, wrote The City of New Orleans. Without a doubt, the greatest solo singer-performer that I've ever seen. He was amazing solo. He was hilarious and just remarkable. But he was playing, and Chris Christopherson heard him and said to Steve, you know, you're great. I'm going to take you to New York and get you a record deal. And Steve Goodman did the thing that no one does in this business, said, you think I'm good? You have to hear my friend John Prine. Normally, you step over your friends to get to the top. Not Steve Goodman. And Christopherson wasn't interested. It was late at night, and Goodman insisted, you're coming to the Earl with me. You got to hear him. Earl was already closed. The chairs were already on the table. John was already tired, kind of nervous. There's Chris Christopherson. And he's, okay, I'll get up. He gets up on the stage, plays Hello in There, and Sam Stone. Christopherson woke up quickly, said to Goodman, oh, my God, you're right. He was shocked. And he said to John Prine, play those again. I don't think he could believe that he could really hear it. And he knew what it was. So he brought both Goodman and Prine to New York and got them both record deals. But Prine got him his deal easier. It was with Atlantic and with the great Arif Martin produced that album and produced that debut album.
1: I'm Mark Kemp, a music journalist and author of Dixie Lullaby, a story of music, race, and new beginnings in a new South. That first album, you know, there's not a bad track on that album. Look, Illegal Smile, Spanish Pipe Dream, Hello in There, Sam Stone, Paradise, you know, a protest song, pretty good. Your Flag Detail, I Won't Get You Into Heaven Anymore, Far, Far From Me, Angel from Montgomery, Quiet Man, Donald and Lydia, Oh My God. This is 6 o'clock news and Flashback Blues. Can you name a bad track? Mm-hmm. There's not one there. It's the perfect album.
2: Hi, my name is Holly Gleason. I'm the editor of Woman Walk the Line, How the Women of Country Music Changed Our Lives. And then there's Sam Stone, John being, you know, a post-war vet who'd been in Germany, right? He didn't fall into the traps of PTSD, which it wasn't called then. And here's a man who had so much to live for, who can't get past the demons that he'd encountered, that he gets hooked on drugs to escape. You know, Sam Stone was alone when he popped his last balloon. And you see how alienating trauma is. And you look at, you know, I was old enough to almost kind of remember Vietnam, and all the furor about the vets coming home and being spat upon when they'd done nothing wrong. And suddenly you saw how painful that was and the reality of what we weren't seeing and what it was doing. And suddenly, no matter how you felt about those guys, you wanted to hug them.

0: And I started messing with the image of broken radios. And I always liked, and in Angel from Montgomery, I'd use the word rodeo. Rodeo and radio is a great word. If you look into it, it's in loads of songs because it's just a great sounding word, yeah. But broken radios, and then that kind of fed into the story about this veteran. And I wrote pretty much the whole thing on a mail route. And I went home. I couldn't find any paper to write it on. And my wife at the time had gone to work, and she left the cardboard from a brand new set of pantyhose. And I wrote Sam Stone on the back of three of those cardboard things, and just so I wouldn't forget it. But it was a pretty long thing to keep. I mean, I wrote pretty much while I was walking on the mail route. Same with Hello in there. You got loads of time on your hands on a mail route.
1: Yeah.
0: You know you're on the right street, and you've been there just yesterday putting the mail in there. So you're free to kind of daydream all day.
2: That's an early 2019 interview with John Prine by CBS reporter John Dickerson. Their whole 90-minute visit is delightful and findable on YouTube. We'll hear from John's longtime friend Bonnie Raitt when the emergence of John Prine continues right after this short break.

0: You're listening to Hour 1 of The Emergence of John Prine, who passed away April 7th, 2020, in a Nashville hospital from complications caused by the coronavirus pandemic. A reminder that all of our guests featured on this show were interviewed before John fell ill and passed away. I'm Paul Ingalls. I got online with Bonnie Raitt from her home in L.A., who told me she was among many song interpreters who were paying close attention to that first remarkable John Prine album in 1970.
1: But there's all of us vying for songs we could do, and I'm just really glad I got in on the ground floor when I was starting out. Angel from Montgomery, from the first time I heard it, I knew I wanted to record it. And it's because I was a burgeoning young woman and a feminist, and I was so aware of the older generation of my mother's and ones previous that didn't have the chances we had to get out of a bad marriage or a dead marriage or be stuck in a life that wasn't as fulfilling as you would like, and all the things that were going to be revealed later on in our lives about how children make you feel. I just felt for that woman in that song, and it was just recalled some of the great literature that I was really, you know, whether it was Harper Lee or some of the great Southern writers, you know, there was just a portrait painted of that woman in that kitchen that was so moving to me. And over the years, that song I've sung about many different women that I think about when I'm singing, and a lot of times it's really grateful that I got to have the choices. So when I did the song with Jerry Ragavoy, it was a little bit more produced. When I went back out on tour after we cut the tracks, he put a lot of strings and horns and things on the record and, without telling me, and I was very upset at the time. But the song for me lives the most beautifully in the live versions that I've done over the years, and it's really, Angel from Montgomery has probably meant more to more people over the years in my repertoire than any song that I've sung. So I love singing it with John. We've toured a lot together, and I'd have to say my favorite versions of all are the ones I've done with him.

Hi, I'm Beverly Keel, chair of the Department of Recording Industry at Middle Tennessee State University. Just give me something I can hold on to. To keep believing is a hard way to go. I mean, that resonates with everyone. It's like he has the antenna up and he picks up underlying feelings. You know, he talks about feelings that we don't even know we have. And then, and he puts them in a way that nobody else has ever said. He is the poet of our everyday life and our common denominator feelings.

0: That's a deep song, and you wrote it?
1: In a car on the way to the club, the Fifth Peg. I thought I'd played there three Thursdays in a row for 50 cents a person. I thought the same 12 people were going to be there. And I figured they're probably expecting me to come up with another song. And when I got to the club, I realized I had the melody in my head. But to me, the melody sounded like jazz. It sounded like it had about 14 guitar chords and like a Beatles song or something. And I went in the men's room and put my guitar around my neck and stood in front of the mirror. And I played the song, and it was like three chords, the same three chords I played in Paradise or something, yeah. I just went up and sang the song for the first time. And it was a pretty one, stuck all these years.

0: his melodies and his chord changes are not fancy. They're not tricky. They are not trying to surprise you. They are supporting the vocal, and they're kind of guiding this stream along. You know, he has this beautiful lope to his finger picking that sets the tone for these lyrics to just kind of fall out.
1: Musician Sarah Watkins of Nickel Creek and the trio I'm With Her, as we heard the well-loved song Souvenirs from John Prine's second album called Diamonds in the Rough from 1972. We also heard a bit of John in there as well from that CBS interview with John Dickerson from 2019. Now here's music writer Mark Kemp again with his take on album number 3 for John, 1973's Sweet Revenge.
2: You know, album after album of songs that were just as good, like Sweet Revenge is just as good as that first album. You know, you got Sweet Revenge, Dear Abby, Blue Umbrella, ta-da-da, you know. You got all this stuff, Onomatopoeia. I mean, it's a throwaway song, but it's kind of cute. Grandpa Was a Carpenter, Christmas in Prison. I mean, these albums, he just on and on and on. He continued.
1: Honestly, I think I first heard John Prine myself from this album, too. I was 17 and just couldn't resist the song Dear Abby. It was one song that I heard on my underground rock radio station that I could play for my whole family, including parents, and we could all giggle together.

John Prine's Common Sense album from 1975 deserves a bit of a note, as John broke with producer Arif Mardin and teamed up with Steve Cropper, famed guitarist of Booker T and the MGs. And this disc rocked a bit, including the song Saddle in the Rain.

0: Hi, I'm John Kruth. I'm a musician and an author. I play guitar and working on the fiddle. He has a first-class imagination, first-class, and he's like a kid who's just like gonna run right into the birthday party or whatever is happening, you know, and say, "Here I am." He kept his imagination since childhood intact, and that is Olympian. That's a very hard thing to do. You can't forget, man, he could rock. You know, you listen to Pink Cadillac. I love that record. And the record company hated it.
1: I have to watch what I say now, what I like, because I mentioned I like hot dogs with mustard. And I got a year's supply of both the hot dogs and the mustard. You know, you just mentioned that you like something now, and people send it to you. And I like Cadillacs.
2: Oh, here we go. John may have been rocking on this one, but he wasn't writing much on that Pink Cadillac album. He only wrote half the tunes. Critics didn't think much of it. It pointed to an occasional challenge that John faced as his career continued, according to Paul Zolo of American Songwriter magazine.
3: Because he can't just write any songs. He has to write John Prine songs. That's a very high level. Hey, Randy Newman once joked, you know, if you really want to be happy in this business, lower your standards. Of course, he's never done that, Randy. But when you write at that level on your first albums, you know the world's going to be disappointed if you don't reach it. So, in fact, I know he's struggled a lot with songwriting, and there's been long periods of time when he wrote nothing, and he didn't seem motivated to do it. And other times when he'd be working on albums, and he went through drugs things too, and he would just waste all the time and not get anything recorded. So, unlike some songwriters who are very diligent, Tom Petty never stopped writing songs, John did. And so really, the getting together with other writers, that was a great way of motivating him. Well, this is a good example, The Missing Years, that it was his first album in a long time. Came out in 91. Previous album, German Afternoons, was in 86. So that's a long way. They knew he needed another album out. Bringing in Howie Epstein was cool. Howie being the late, great bass player in Tom Petty, Heartbreakers. They won a Grammy for Best Contemporary Folk Album. Interesting album. Had Albert Lee on it. But also Bonnie Raitt's on that, Springsteen's on it, Bill Everly, you know, it had all these stars on it.
4: A young man from a small town with a very large imagination.

Once again, it's the 90s. I've been writing about hip-hop, and the Missing Years came out, and I was like, well, here's a John Prine record. I hadn't thought about John Prine in a long time. And it's the best thing I had heard by John Prine in years. The title itself, yeah. He collaborates with Tom Petty on it. It was a brilliant album.

0: The late 1980s and 1990s were a real reemergence for John Prine, as five of his albums snagged nominations for Grammys, with The Missing Years becoming a winner. Another high of the 1990s was the start of his forevermore marriage to Fiona in 1996. But just like a John Prine song, the joy was followed by sorrow, as in 1998, cancer hit him hard for the first time. Here's Beverly Keel of Mid-Tennessee State University, then writer Paul Zolo, and again musician Sarah Watkins.
1: The cancer he has battled has been doubly cruel because it was in his throat. So for a master storyteller, singer, songwriter, that's about as cruel as you could get, threatening his voice.
2: Had a major operation with a cut into his neck, and he makes fun of it. He goes, "I look like a cubist painting now." You know, and he's not trying to hide it, but he does, you know, he's a very good-looking, healthy young man for a long time, and, you know, his voice did get hindered a great deal. So he had to transpose all his songs lower, several steps lower, which was tough for him at first, but he pulls them off. And yet when he gets on stage, even though the traveling's tough for him and his voice isn't the same, you know, he delivers. He inhabits those songs. He never just puts on a pose or just gets through them.
3: As a performer, that's an incredible skill, and it's very generous for him to not hold back every night. And as a songwriter, it just speaks to the power of these lyrics, that they feel as personal and as important as they were the day that he wrote them. It does feel like you're kind of in step with him, and you're hearing what's on his mind today, and yeah, you're taking a walk with him. I mean, I think that it feels to me that John is telling me a story that he's never told before.
4: You and me sitting in the back of my memory.

0: it's coming when again.
1: And he has love songs. There are some people who write political songs. There are some people who write love songs, and others who have a hard time with anything personal, so they might, you know, write stories. I feel like John does all of that in a way that feels very specific to him, very personal. Never sounds like he's trying to be someone else than he is. He writes about the whole range of the human experience.

No, and as I said before, I think it's needed now more than ever. When so much of our lives, we're not even sure what's real anymore, what's true. But you hear a John Prine song, and you know that's real. There's no fake in that, and it came from that guy, and he's singing it. That's the real thing. And it's been real and profound and beautiful for decades.

The song Long Monday from John Prine's 2005 Fair and Square album, at the time his first new original song collection in 10 years, and another Grammy winner. What we heard there was from a 2010 live record called In Person and On Stage. 3 years later, 2013, John was facing down cancer again, doctors cutting out a part of his lung to catch a tumor. But this cat bounced back again, back on tour within 6 months of that surgery. And then finally in 2018, after a 13-year wait, John Prine fans got another album of brand new songs called The Tree of Forgiveness, for which Prine won yet another Grammy in 2019, and a Lifetime Achievement Award from the Grammy folks in 2020. It was classic John Prine, some goofball songs with poignant moments, and some tear-stirring tunes with still a couple of chuckles tucked inside. Summer's in.

Another hour of our John Prine appreciation follows soon. We'll let our panelists pick favorites of theirs to talk about and to play for you. Also, some good inside stories from the road from some of John's musician friends. That's next time on hour number two of The Emergence of John Prine, who passed away in April of 2020 at the age of 73. Thanks to John for the life well lived for us to celebrate.

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2: This is the emergence of John Prine, one of the most respected and well-loved singer-songwriters of his generation. John passed away April 7th, 2020 in the Nashville hospital from complications caused by the coronavirus pandemic. I'm Paul Ingalls, here with our panel of musicians and music writers. They all want to talk about and hear some of the great John Prine songs we didn't get to in hour number one. As I mentioned last hour, I'd been working on a program celebrating John for about a year before he passed away. So again, bear in mind that all the musicians and music writers that we interviewed for this show were interviewed before John's passing, which is why they're happily celebrating John's life in the present tense. 25 or so albums to choose from over more than 50 years, and I get to choose first, so here come a couple released 35 years apart that should put us in the right goofy headspace and overflowing heart space that John Prine always strove to help us find.

0: Hi, I'm Paul Zola, singer-songwriter and senior editor of American Songwriter magazine. Illegal smile. You know, back then, marijuana was illegal everywhere, and it was considered, you know, really sinister, and you might go crazy if you did it. And, you know, we heard, like, these guys sometimes smoke pot. Wow, like jazz guys. So it seemed pretty intense to us. But I love that. They called it illegal smile. What a great way of transposing the experience that, you know, we're really happy now, but it's illegal doing this, you know. Whereas you can go to the war, you know, and kill people, and that is legal, you know. So he was bringing all those things home.
1: As long as I've been singing on stage, they always got pieces of tape on the stage. I don't know if what I'm supposed to stand on them or stay away from them. You know?
2: Stand over here.
1: Nothing happened. This is a song I wrote with a buddy from Bristol, England. He talks just like Cary Grant, but he didn't look anything like Cary Grant. And we was writing this song. We don't usually write songs together, but we play dominoes a lot. And sometimes when there's a lull in the game, we'll write a song, you know? So we were writing this one here. I prefer writing by myself, you know, because you don't got to keep your eye on the other person, you know. You don't know where they're going to go with the song, you know. I mean,

I am Beverly Keel, Chair of the Department of Recording Industry at Middle Tennessee State University. When you go to a John Prine concert, you're going to see a friend. And just as you do with a beloved friend, you leave feeling better about yourself, about life, and your soul's enriched.

But he's so funny, and he's so self-deprecating. You know, recently his wife Fiona said, well, I know why he didn't want to be famous. He didn't want to have to change into a clean shirt before he goes to Kroger. You know, everybody in Nashville has a John Prine sighting, and it's at the Kroger, the gas station, an inexpensive restaurant, and everybody knows him, and everybody loves him, and here we all just ignore him. Hey, John, and you go on. You know, he's sort of everybody's best friend because he's so approachable. We're a little possessive because we feel like he's ours.

0: Hi, it's Holly Gleason again, music critic and artist development consultant. I was hired to write the bio for German Afternoons. And we did the interview and we got inside the record. We talked about innocence and we talked about love and we talked about that idea that love is kind of a blanket that wraps you up when you're lucky. So the show starts and I'm standing there. And what blew my mind was all these people coming to the front of the stage and reaching up like it was a faith healer, you know, and they just wanted to be touched and, you know, see me. And it really scared me. And I remember looking at Gary Fish, his tour manager, going, get them back. They're going to hurt him. Oh, my God. And he said, no, they're not. They love him and they want to be near him because he feels what they feel and he says what they can't. And that's like this exchange that they have nowhere else and they want to touch it and believe it's real. Mm-hmm. And that was kind of when the Lotus opened. These were guys in military jackets, you know, POWs. I remember there were some POWs at that show. And people that were probably working on the highway or were refrigerator repairmen or truck, like, they weren't these elite intellectuals. They were blue-collar people. They couldn't get out of John Prine what I did, except that they did in a more profound way even. And they wanted to have that tangible, palpable moment of, we connected. You touched me, I want to touch you.
1: I ain't got nobody.

0: the people listening to the music are what's important to John. 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Or in my case, oh my goodness, this is what life really looks like. I got to figure this out. I need new math. 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
1: She got the mind of a child and a body peeking over the hill. Well, she would if she could, and she should, but nobody will.

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1: It's a middle-aged woman nobody wants. She's probably divorced. She's put on her Maybelline. She's put on her Fredericks of Hollywood. And she's tragically sitting at the bar, dousing her last cigarette of hope in a watered-down drink. And John knows that, you know, her chances are slim and none. And looking down the bar, it's like, let's rock that old baby to sleep. 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
2: Comments from writer Holly Gleason on The Oldest Baby in the World by John Prine. Also heard some of Knocking on Your Screen Door from 2018's album Tree of Forgiveness. A live Glory of True Love was in there too, originally on 2005's Fair and Square. And back at the top of the set, Illegal Smile, Cut One, Side One, from the very first John Prine album. Man, what a ride we're getting to enjoy in the second hour of the emergence of John Prine. I'm Paul Ingalls. Next, a concert favorite, sung on record and here in a moment by John and Iris DeMent. But you know, John would sing this one anytime he could rope in an appropriate duet partner. And our friend Sarah Watkins of both Nickel Creek and the trio I'm With Her got the honor a time or two herself.
3: The first time that I sang In Spite of Ourselves with him, I was super nervous, didn't want to screw it up. He asked me kind of the last minute. I was opening a show and he invited me to sing it with him. And I was so nervous. I wrote lyrics on my wrist, on the inside of my wrist, so it would be less obvious to the audience. And so I could, you know, just catch a glimpse. I started writing just a couple of words, you know, maybe cues at the beginning of each verse. And I thought, well, what if I forget the rest of it? So eventually I ended up writing almost the entire song on my arm. And we did the song, and then he leaned over to me, gave me a hug after the performance, and he's like, looks like you got the Gettysburg Address written on your arm there.

0: Ms. Iris DeMint.
1: I'm Mark Kemp, a music journalist and author of Dixie Lullaby, a story of music, race, and new beginnings in a new South. And then you have Donald and Lydia. He actually is able to occupy these two characters, very, very sad characters who are longing for a connection. He's able to occupy their deepest yearnings and their deepest desires and get both Donald and Lydia across, you know. And it's just, and in such a clever way, you know, it's like, yeah, these two people are so far away from each other. I mean, he was too young to be that brilliant and mature. That's a brilliant song. Just the whole, the structure of the song, the content, the arrangement of the song. It's a beautiful song. Small.

0: When Bob Dylan heard those songs, he was blown away. He called it this Proustian existentialist thing. He said a song like, Donald and Lydia, which was on the first song. He said only John Prine could write that. This is Bob Dylan recognizing that he couldn't even write that song, because these were short songs, but poignant and poetic, yet often funny, too. And to be funny and poignant in one song is not easy to do. Randy Newman has done that, but very few others. And John Prine can do that all the time. And yet with language, it just resounds so beautifully.
1: Paul Zolo right there, and Mark Kemp earlier with comments on Donald and Lydia from the first John Prine album. From all of John's 25 albums or so, he never ever had a single hit on the Billboard charts. But FM radio back in the day and public radio and some Americana outlets since have helped create great word of mouth on Prine, as have all you fans. Musicians, though, have their own information network of who they have to hear. And Bonnie Raitt heard about John Prine early on.
2: I don't know what year exactly it was or whether my first album or John's was out yet, but I was playing the Gaslight very early in my career in Greenwich Village, and I forget whether it was John Hammond or Mississippi Fred McDowell I was opening for, and I heard that David Blue and John Prine, I think, were playing at the Bitter End. And that's what my recollection is, that that's when I met him. And he just knocked me out. I mean, I hadn't really heard about him before, or maybe through the folk music, folk festival circles. But we became friends immediately. And I read the reviews of his record when they came out, and I fell in love with his music, making us see things that we wouldn't see otherwise. And to me, that's what is the mark of a great artist. But there is no one as unique as John in the sense of his way of putting together details in a way that is just, indelible. I mean, it in so few words and in such a simple song, it's just amazing what he can cover. And he's performed his own songs. Those are my favorite versions are his.
3: This song is about a small town in Kentucky that my parents were from, and they used to take us, all us kids down there when we were little, and we liked it a whole lot. And anyway, a couple years back, Peabody Coal and Mining Company bought up all the land down there and tore the whole town down. They strip mined it, so there isn't nothing left down there now, but just a big mess. So I wrote this song called Paradise.

0: Paradise, another social consciousness song. Paradise was, you know, about coal mining and strip mining, how it's destroying the land. But which could be a very dry, awful song. But he turns it into Paradise. Paradise, the actual name of the place where it was happening, which just happened to be, you know, I think songwriter serendipity, because it's the perfect name in every way for the song. Sad, you know, but it's perfect. And yet writes a beautiful song, you know, using beautiful, elegant song craft and ingenious to write a song that has a real message, too, that reaches us. We know what he's saying seriously, but it's also a fun song to listen to. So he just had a mastery of doing that with simplicity that the few songwriters ever get. You know, Woody Guthrie had that, and Woody said, you know, it's much easier to write a complicated song than to do that anyone could be complicated, but it takes genius to attain simplicity.
1: Paul Zollo again there with comments on John Prine's Paradise. We'll take a short break of sorts, back with some of John's own thoughts on songwriting and more stories from others about being on the road and on writing with John Prine when the emergence of John Prine continues.

0: You're listening to The Emergence of John Prine, who passed away in April of 2020 at the age of 73. And a reminder that all of our guests featured on this program were all interviewed before John fell ill and passed away. I'm Paul Ingalls, and we're celebrating the remarkable journey of John Prine. He, the postal worker who became a professional songwriter, revered by fans and other musicians for over 50 years. John Prine was interviewed on CBS by John Dickerson early in 2019.
1: It takes something like one strong image to pull the rest of it out, and then from there on in, it's more of a craft, you know, but you got to have that one kind of burning coal to keep looking at or keeps coming up in the song. And that's what draws the other stuff out.
2: Thank you. I come from a family of four boys. My oldest brother, Dave, and then Douglas, and me, and little Bill. Little Bill's 6'8". I used to beat him up when he was little, and I'm sorry for that now. Our dad was a tool and die maker at the American Can Company in Maywood, Illinois. So he didn't get a whole lot of vacation, but he would save his money and take us for a weekend trip sometime. To no place in particular. He'd just make sure that the Holiday Inn had a swimming pool. Our mother didn't think that our dad was the best driver in the world. He always took the scenic routes, which meant two-lane highways, and inevitably we'd find ourselves behind a semi. So he'd pull out to pass it, and of course there'd be another one coming at us. Our mother would go, "My God, Bill, you're going to kill every one of us." And me and my brothers would look at each other in the back seat and go, "Well, that woman's never lied to us before." Here's a story of a man and his

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1: Hi, I'm John Kreuth. I'm a musician and an author. In Milwaukee, I opened for John at the Avalon Theater. And afterwards, we went back over to the Hyatt. There were a bunch of people hanging out, of course, at the bar, and he was buying drinks for everybody. And we're standing at the bar, and he's watching the TV, and he's squinting up at the TV like he's Columbo. He does this thing where he kind of cocks his head and he squints, like Peter Falk used to on Columbo. And he's squinting at the TV, and Letterman's on the TV, and the Crusher, the wrestler, the Crusher is on Letterman. And he says, "Hulk Hogan is a pussy." Well, about 30 seconds to a minute later, incredibly, Hulk Hogan comes walking into our bar. And John looks at him, turns his head and squints and looks at him and he says, "Pardon me, Mr. Hogan, I can call you Hulk, right?" And he's like looking at him and he says, just a minute ago, the Crusher was on Letterman. And he said, "You're a pussy." Hulk Hogan looks at him like he's going to just pick him up and throw him across the room. And Prine says, "Now, that wasn't me. That was the Crusher." And Hulk takes his fist and bam, hits the bar with his fist and then makes this big smile. And everybody is like, "Oh, okay. He's just fooling around." About 1 minute later, Joan Jett comes sashaying into the bar and she's all dressed in black and looking slick. And John looks at her and then he looks at me and he goes, "John, who is that?" I said, "Man, that's Joan Jett." And he says, "Well, could you introduce me to her?" I'm like, "Well, I don't know her. I just know who she is." So she comes walking into the bar and she stands at the bar and John turns to her and he says, "Pardon me, ma'am, but have you heard about Jesus?" I mean, she just looked at him like, "Oh my God, what is this?" He says, "I mean Jesus, the missing years." And then he starts to recite his piece, "Jesus, the missing years." And of all times in my life, I don't have a camera.
2: Jesus, the missing years.

It was raining. It was cold. West Bethlehem was no place for a 12-year-old. So he packed his bag and he headed out to find out what the world's about. He went to France. He went to Spain. He found love. He found pain. He found stores, so he started to shop. He had no money, so he got in trouble with a cop. Kids in trouble with the cops from Israel didn't have no home. So he cut his hair and moved to Rome. It was there he met his Irish bride. They rented a flat on the Lower East Side of Rome. Italy, that is. Music publishers, bookbinders, Bible belters, swimming pools, orgies, and lots of pretty Italian chicks.

had a 23 Skidoo. Wine was flowing, so were beers. So Jesus found his missing years. He went to a dance and said, "This don't move me." He hiked up his pants and he went to a movie. On his 13th birthday, he saw a rebel without a cause. He went straight on home and invented Santa Claus, who gave him a gift, and he responded in kind. He gave the gift of love and went out of his mind. You see, him and the wife wasn't getting along. So he took out his guitar and he wrote a song called "The Dove of Love Fell Off the Perch." But he couldn't get divorced in the Catholic Church. At least not back then, anyhow. Jesus was a good guy. He didn't need this. So he took a pill with a Coca-Cola and he swallowed it. He discovered the Beatles. He recorded with the Stones. Once he even opened up a three-way package for old George Jones. Charlie bought the popcorn. Billy bought a car. Someone almost bought the farm, but they didn't go that far. Things shut down at midnight. At least round here they do. 'Cause we all reside down the block inside at 23 Skidoo. The years passed by like sweet little days, with babies crying pork chops and Beaujolais. When he woke up, he was 17. The world was angry. The world was mean. While the man down the street and the kid on the stoop all agreed to life stank, all the world smelled like poop. Baby poop, that is. The worst kind. So he grew his hair long and he threw away his comb. Headed back to Jerusalem to find mom and dad and home. But when he got there, the cupboard was bare, except for an old black man with a fishing rod. He said, "What you gonna be when you grow up?" Jesus said, "God." Oh my God, what have I got myself into? I'm a human corkscrew and all my wine is blood. They're gonna kill me, mama. They don't like me bad. So Jesus went to heaven. He went there awful quick. All them people killed him. He wasn't even sick. So come and gather around me, my contemporary peers, and I'll tell you all the story of Jesus, the missing years. Charlie bought some popcorn.

0: inside at 23 Skidoo. We all reside down the block inside at 23 Skidoo.
1: John Prine's 1991 album, There's Jesus, The Missing Years. And here's singer-songwriter Peter Case, who I caught up with on the road in Albuquerque. He sat in my car and told me a few John Prine stories.
2: I somehow started writing with John Prine. We wrote a song together. We wrote a couple songs together, and it was so much fun writing with him, you know. And, like, writing with John Prine's like falling off a log, you know, because, like, what do you got to do, you know? But we were standing there one day, and he goes, we're in his kitchen, and he was cooking, like, a meatloaf or something, and we were hanging out, and he goes, how about a song about the first monkey that ever went in outer space and what he's been doing since his 15 minutes of fame ran out? You know, I mean, these are like song ideas from the genius, you know.
3: Did that one get written?
2: Yeah, it's called Space Monkey. It's on his John Prine.

0: I never cut that one, but I love to play it. And then, like, ever since then, I play it, and, like he'll... We, our versions are a little bit different, so if I do a gig with him, he goes, who's playing Space Monkey tonight? Are you going to play it, or am I going to play it, you know?
1: Space Monkey was reportedly last sighted about a half a block off of Red Square in a karaoke bar having a few drinks with some of his friends. There was the dog that flew Sputnik and a blind, red-headed, one-legged parrot who had done some minor research for Dow Chemical. They were drinking American vodka imported all the way from Paducah, Kentucky. They reportedly had their arms around each other's shoulders singing, those were the days, my friend, we thought they'd never end.

0: Space Monkey.
1: Space Monkey by John Prine and Peter Case. A few years before the Tree of Forgiveness collection, I saw John Prine live in 2015. He was back on tour after his 2013 lung cancer surgery, and I have to say he was looking quite a bit the worse for wear. But he put on another elegant show. Unlike some concerts, they allowed video shooting there, so I was hoping to catch John singing Hello in there, the song we started our program with. As I filmed it, it was all I could do to keep the camera steady as I tried to hold back sobs, thinking John couldn't have that many more shows left in him. Of course, I wound up being wrong about that. He had a few of his best years ever ahead of him. Anyway, my Hello in There video from that night has almost 50,000 views on the internet and dozens of comments. Many of them are poetic in their own way, and I'll read some over this live recording that sounds just a little bit better than mine, of John playing a benefit for Emmylou Harris's dog rescue charity in 2017 in Nashville.

about my video, Grant wrote, "Now, I'm not saying that this is the best song ever written. I'm just saying nobody ever wrote one that's better." And Buster writes, "Your music has helped this man when I had serious doubts about my reason for being here in the first place. Thank you." And here's Scott's comment. "I was a kid in the army in Germany when a guy named Charlie Whetstone turned me on to John Prine more than 35 years ago. I hope Whetstone's okay wherever he is. I owe him."

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Ishmael wrote, he's the Stephen Foster of our times. Why do so few in entertainment have Prine's grace and musical integrity? God bless him. From another YouTube viewer, my parents now live 2,000 miles away in their 80s. I wonder how they face each day with all their family gone away. Maybe it was better generations ago when the family all grew up, lived, and died around each other. And another wrote, dear Lord, I thank you, John, for this song, but gosh darn it, this video has me crying so I'm having trouble seeing the keyboard.

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Then I'm gonna get a guitar and start a rock and roll band. 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

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Buy them a pint of Smithix and smother them with my charm. 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

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That is, when I get to heaven. 'Cause I'm going to have a car.

0: 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John Prine, I pray it's everything you hoped it would be, with your drink and your smoke, your rock and roll band, and family in heaven. 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Thanks to all my commentators. Thanks to you for listening. I'm Paul Ingalls. And to John Prine, thanks for the laughter and the tears and your steady company through all the years.
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1: I set forth upon the great unknown.
2: John R. Miller's new album, The Great Unknowing, takes you out on the road with him, a longtime touring musician. Coming up, John talks about why he was drawn to traveling around playing songs.
3: I didn't want to do it because I was going to make any money at it. I just wanted to have a little adventure while I was here, you know?
2: When it came time to make this album, he went to Tulsa to record at Leon Russell's historic church studio, leaving home again, but this time for slightly different reasons.
3: I got real attention span problems, so I like to just really get away from all the things that, you know, you go home at night and you're like, I gotta clean the gutters or, you know, whatever.
2: You'll hear a live performance and conversation with John R. Miller today. I'm Raina Duras, and this is World Cafe. When Ricky Lee Jones wanted to record her 1984 album, The Magazine, she decamped to France. From that album, It Must Be Love.

0: You are tuned to the World Cafe. I hope you are having a good day. My name is Brina Duras. In a little while, you'll be treated to a live performance and interview from John R. Miller, who recorded his latest album in Tulsa at Leon Russell's church studio. So staying on that Leon Russell tip, here's a trio of songs put out on the record label that he founded, Shelter Records, starting with the man himself. It's Leon Russell, Tightrope.
1: I'm up on the tight.

Three songs in a row from albums released on Leon Russell's Shelter Records label. That was one from Tom Petty and the Heartbreakers' self-titled album called Rock It Around With You. Before that, J.J. Cale, After Midnight from his album Naturally. And Leon Russell himself starting it off back there with Tightrope. Up next, an artist who recorded his latest album at Leon Russell's studio in Tulsa, John R. Miller. After the break on World Cafe.

Hey, this is World Cafe. I'm Rena Duras. Even if you consider yourself a homebody, you know, someone who prefers to sleep in their own bed every night or who likes the familiar comforts of your own space, you might still sometimes dream of going off on an adventure. Today, you can do both. Take to the road from wherever you happen to be, listening right now with a session from John R. Miller. His new album, The Great Unknowing, is in some ways a travelogue inspired by his years as a traveling musician. But it's also an exploration of quieter things, little moments, inner lives. Along with live performances today, John will share some stories from the road, and he'll talk about recording The Great Unknowing at Leon Russell's historic church studio in Tulsa. Our conversation is coming up, but we start with a live performance. Here is John R. Miller playing Far From the Station live for World Cafe.

0: Performing live for World Cafe, John R. Miller. His new album is called The Great Unknowing. I'm Raina Duris. John, welcome to the World Cafe.
1: Thank you for having me. Thanks for having us.
0: Congrats on the beautiful new album.
1: Thank you very much. Glad it made it out of the gate, you know.
0: Were you worried it might not?
1: Well, you just never know what's going to happen. I don't know.
0: All right, well, we'll get into that. First, though, I do want people to get to know you a bit. And I was wondering if you could take us back to your early days first. When you started playing music, you grew up in West Virginia. What was it that first made you want to pick up a guitar?
1: I didn't really have a lot of hobbies, and I wasn't really good at anything athletic. And some friends kind of turned me on to some music that wasn't really on the radio when I was about 14 or so. And I started to really gravitate towards that. It seemed like something that, you know.
0: What was the music they turned you on to?
1: Oh, stuff that there's punk rock bands. I listened to a lot of like Lagwagon and the Queers and Dead Kennedys and that kind of stuff. And then as my high school days went on, I started getting into more kind of like more songwriter based, like folk kind of stuff that was not adjacent to that. It would just seemed like felt like a natural progression, I guess.
0: I know that you toured with sort of traditional folk bands for a while. This was after being interested in punk and DIY stuff early on. What do you think you carried with you from those early kind of punk DIY days into your more Americana folk-focused music?
1: I was just thinking about this today because a lot of, like, driving around here is pretty close to where I grew up and was, like, relative to where I am now. So it's bringing back some memories of, you know, driving through central Pennsylvania and stuff, doing a lot of bar gigs. And I think it was more of a means to an end for us in those days. The band that I played with, the string band that I first started touring with, other three guys in that band who were friends of mine, they had an instrumental math metal band. You couldn't get more different from what we ended up doing. But I guess it wasn't really the music or the aesthetic or anything like that. We just played around a single microphone and we didn't really wash our clothes. So it was the ethos of, like, we would play shows with all kinds of different kinds of bands and stuff. It wasn't so much the defining qualities of the music that, were common ground. It was the ethos and the way
0: that
1: we...
0: Yeah, the spirit of it, not the genre that you're kind of... You're in.
1: Yeah.
0: Yeah. We're going to hear you play another song in a minute. It's called Steering Wheel Drums. Where does this song take us?
1: It mostly takes place kind of along the Interstate 79 in north central West Virginia. I was playing in a rock band with some good friends of mine out of Morgantown a number of years ago. And one of the verses is sort of references a time when we were driving down Interstate 79. There's three of us. An old Astro van, and my friend Tyler, whose band it was, we were talking, and then he was kind of like, "Wait, did I?" And we were like, "What?" And he was like, "Well, I just rotated the tires, and I'm not sure that I tightened the lug nuts."
0: Not what you want to hear while you're driving.
1: But. It seemed we were like, it's probably fine. Like, less than five, fewer than 5 minutes later, we're like talking, and then the whole van just goes ka-dunk, and his reaction is so our friend Pat's sitting in the passenger seat and I'm in the back bench, and Tyler's reaction is just, "Oh, there it goes." And he like puts his arm out for Pat. They just like, to his credit, he very quickly steered us onto the shoulder, but we were going like 75 miles an hour down interstate. This is a mountainous highway. Yeah. We watched the tire go about, 200 or 300 feet into the median in that direction. The axle was pretty screwed up. We still made the gig that night.
0: Wow, that's impressive.
1: We got a good network of folks up there.
0: Here's Steering Wheel Drums performed live by John R. Miller on World Cafe.
2: two, three, four.

0: Thank you, friends.
1: John R. Miller performing live for World Cafe. His new album is The Great Unknowing. I'm Raina Duras, hanging out with John R. Miller today. You recorded this new album in Tulsa at Leon Russell's church studio. What was behind that decision to go to Tulsa?
0: That was an idea that my longtime friend, Ian Thornton, who's also my manager, had. We were kind of knocking around the idea of going someplace where I couldn't go sleep in my own bed at the end of the day, you know?
1: Why?
0: Well, I like full immersion. I got real attention span problems. So I like to just really get away from all the things that, you know, you go home at night and you're like, I got to clean the gutters or, you know, whatever.
1: So you wanted to get away from all that?
0: Yes.
1: Immerse yourself somewhere.
0: Yeah. So that was part of what I wanted to do. I love the band that I get to play with. I also wanted to try and have an experience with like people I hadn't met before and try to, I guess get outside the bounds of comfortable language, or communication that you build with people over time. You know, for me, I can get sort of caught up in, it gets a little automatic for me sometimes. So I wanted to try something different. And I also wanted to work again with my old friend Adam Meisterhans from West Virginia. He lives in Nashville now. He got there before I did, but he's a really great guitar player and a really sensitive producer. And we've worked together on various things for years.
1: And you're doing it in this place. Could you describe the church studio for people who've never seen it?
0: Yeah, so it's an old stone church. It doesn't really look like very much from the outside, but it is a very beautiful old stone church in Tulsa that I think it was like somewhere in between 69 and 72 or something like that Leon Russell acquired it and started using it as a recording studio. And it was sort of the home of Shelter Records for a while. And like they, you know, some of the bands back then, like were living in some of the houses around the block because Leon bought the whole block and would put up Shelter Records bands like Tom Petty. And like when those guys got, I just read Mike Campbell's book not that long ago. When those guys showed up at the church studio in the 70s, like Peter Tosh answered the door. Freddie King was over there, you know, and of course, J.J. Cale. J.J. Cale actually lived on the property, and they have a dedicated like where his house or his maybe it was his Airstream used to be. They've dubbed it Magnolia Meadows, and it's right there on the property, and it's just this beautiful green little patch, you know.
1: How does it feel to work in a space like that where there is all that history?
0: Well, that was the thing. I like when Ian brought that idea to me, I was that immediately felt right.
1: You've done a lot of traveling around the country. You've done a ton of touring. So many of the songs on this new album seem to take place on the road in some way. How has traveling so much affected your songwriting?
0: For me, that was kind of the point, I guess, of making this my life or trying to make this my life. Like when I started, I just wanted a means to get to travel. You know, I loved music and I wasn't really wanting to do anything else, but I wanted to experience different places and

0: to me, even as the landscape changes, even as this becomes relatively untenable.
1: As in, like, it's too expensive to do it, or it's just...
0: Yeah, well, I don't
1: know. It gets harder and harder to be a touring musician.
0: Yeah, of course.
1: Yeah.
0: I mean, it definitely doesn't get any easier, you know. But I didn't want to do it because I was going to make any money at it. I just wanted to have a little adventure while I was here, you know.
1: One thing that I guess feels slightly less adventurous... A slightly less adventurous part of traveling is having to pay tolls. And you have a song called Toll Booth on this album. You will encounter them lots while you're on an adventure across this country.
0: Yeah, yeah.
1: There's a lyric in here, I don't wonder why, in the song Toll Booth, which seems to carry a lot of weight. And I'm wondering what you were observing. What was on your mind when you were writing this song?
0: I don't know. It's a defining feature of traveling by the roads, and I always kind of wondered what life was like in those little boxes. And now so many of them, especially in like Pennsylvania, are automated, but they weren't when we started. And you know, it's like the shortest interaction that you'll ever have with a person, and you'll never see that person again. And I think that's really fascinating. Like, you have these brief interactions with people that you never really think about or remember again, and you have so many thousands of them throughout your year, and probably many, many times that throughout your life. Mm-hmm. I sometimes wonder how many people I've said hello to or will say hello to without even really clocking it, you know. There are still people that spend their whole day saying hello to, like, hundreds and hundreds of people.
1: Will you play the song for us now?
0: Yeah.
1: This is Toll Booth, performed live by John R. Miller on World Cafe.

0: Live from World Cafe, John R. Miller. His new album is called The Great Unknowing. John, thanks so much for stopping by to play us some songs today.
1: Thanks, everybody.
0: I'm Rena Duras, back in a moment with more World Cafe.

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Here's 10,000 Maniacs These Days.

0: righteously. That is Lucinda Williams. That is it for this hour of World Cafe. Thank you again to John R. Miller for the session you heard earlier this hour, and World Cafe senior producer Kimberly Junod for her work on that session. Also, thank you to the public radio stations who bring this show to you across the country. We produce it at WXPN at the University of Pennsylvania in Philadelphia. My name is Raina Duris. 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
0: Viva Doobie's career took off after her song Coffee, the first song she ever wrote, went viral back in 2017.

0: about how I make coffee for my boyfriend, and I had no expectation for it to gain as much traction as it did. I mean, I've always wanted to be a nursery teacher, and this was very unexpected.
1: Since then, that unexpected success has blossomed into a very successful career. She's also been on this show a whole bunch of times. As we celebrate our 35th anniversary, we're looking back on first-time visits from artists before they were big. Today, looking back on Viva Doobie's first visit in 2020 when she joined us live from her own bedroom. That is on the way. I'm Raina Duras, and this is World Cafe. I wonder if you remember this. When Bruce Springsteen released his album Letter to You back in 2020, he got his own emoji. If you used the hashtag Springsteen on Twitter, you'd get this little itty bitty picture of the boss playing guitar. It doesn't work anymore. I tried, but you still have the song. It's Letter to You, Bruce Springsteen.